That was a piece by Larry Goss, Amazing Grace. And our next piece comes from the Augustana Choir, Holy, Holy, Holy, Lord God Almighty. 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
0: 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We hope to see you there. Our next piece comes from Hearts on Strings. Now thank we all, our God. 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

Psalm 33:20-22. Our soul waits for the Lord. He is our help and our shield. For our heart is glad in Him because we trust.

That was a piece from New Covenant, Oh, the Deep, Deep Love of Jesus. And our next piece is written by Stephen Starkey, Awake, O Sleeper, Rise and See. 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

0: That was a piece written by Martin Luther. 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
0: Our next piece of sacred music comes from the St. Olaf Choir. 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

0: Psalm 33, 6 through 9. By the word of the Lord the heavens were made, and by the breath of his mouth all their host. He gathers the waters of the sea as a heap. He puts the deeps in storehouses. Let all the earth fear the Lord. Let all the inhabitants of the world stand in awe of him. For he spoke, and it came to be. He commanded, and it stood firm.
1: 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Our next piece comes from the Concordia University of Nebraska. 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

That was a piece from New Covenant, O Bless the Lord, My Soul. And our next piece comes from the National Lutheran Choir, Let Nothing Ever Grieve Thee. 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

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My name is Aubrey, and that was music from New Covenant. 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Up now, this is the Camera Choir of Concordia University, Wisconsin, with Festival Te Deum.

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0: Grant peace, we pray, in mercy, Lord. It's one of the hymns of Martin Luther. 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
0: Thank you so much for tuning into Sacred Music on KFUO Radio. My name is Aubrey, and it is so good to have you along with us tonight. Music from the choir of King's College, Cambridge is headed your way right now. This is Holy, Holy, Holy, Lord God Almighty.

Music from Linda McKechnie on Listener Supported KFUO. That was We Bow Down. 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Up now, this is John Rutter and the Cambridge Singers. Oh, praise the Lord of Heaven. It's Psalm 148.

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0: Welcome back to Sacred Music on KFUO. My name is Aubrey. This is Concordia University, Nebraska, with What Wondrous Love Is This?

It's music from New Covenant, Nearer My God to Thee. Thank you so much for tuning in to Sacred Music on listener-supported KFUO Radio on this very yet early Friday morning. We're so glad to have you here with us. Music from Stephen Starkey on the way now. This is O Sing of Christ. You can find it in the Lutheran Service Book as hymn 362.

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0: Up now on Sacred Music, this is the choir at Concordia University, Chicago. Lord, we will remember thee.

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Thanks for tuning in, everyone. My name is Callia Nutt with KFUO Radio, and our next selection is performed by Stephen Starkey in The Shattered Bliss of Eden.

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0: Holy is the Lord, performed by the National Christian Choir. 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

0: Philippians 4, 4 through 7. Rejoice in the Lord always. Again, I will say rejoice. Let your reasonableness be known to everyone. The Lord is at hand. Do not be anxious about anything, but in everything by prayer and supplication with thanksgiving, let your requests be made known to God. And the peace of God, which surpasses all understanding, will guard your hearts and your minds in Christ Jesus.
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Good morning, I'm Andy Bates. Now the Lee Scott Singers with Gracious Spirit Dwell in Me.

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0: 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Good morning, I'm Andy Bates. Now the choir of King's College, Cambridge, with Psalm 37.

Nielsen and Young, Come Thou Fount of Every Blessing on KFUO. 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

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Operating on a frequency of 850 kilohertz, KFUO is owned and operated by the Lutheran Church Missouri Synod. 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We begin this day in the name of the Father, the Son, and the Holy Spirit. 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

0: From Concordia Publishing House, the Reverend Stephen Starkey's hymn, Lord, support us all day long. Good morning, I'm Andy Bates. More sacred music on the way in just a moment. What's it like to serve as an international missionary?
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0: John 6, 35 through 40, Jesus said to them, I am the bread of life. Whoever comes to me shall not hunger, and whoever believes in me shall never thirst. But I said to you that you have seen me, yet you do not believe. All that the Father gives me will come to me, and whoever comes to me I will never cast out. For I have come down from heaven not to do my own will, but the will of him who sent me. And this is the will of him who sent me, that I should lose nothing of all that he has given me, but raise it up on the last day. For this is the will of my Father, that everyone who looks on the Son and believes in him should have eternal life, and I will raise him up on the last day.
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1: Christ is risen. Tell the next generation. This is the theme of the Lutheran Church Missouri Synod's upcoming national offering, which will kick off at this summer's convention in Phoenix. It is based on Psalm 78, verse 4. 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
0: Good morning, my name is Andy Bates. 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The Holy Trinity, Bach, Chorale now with Bring Low Our Ancient Adam.

Good morning. For our daily prayer, we use the order of morning prayer found on page 235 in the Lutheran Service Book or on page 024 in the middle section of Treasury of Daily Prayer. 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

Greetings in Christ. I'm Pastor Douglas Spittel. The New Testament reading for today is from John 11, verses 17 to 37. Now when Jesus came, he found that Lazarus had already been in the tomb 4 days. Bethany was near Jerusalem, about 2 miles off, and many of the Jews had come to Martha and Mary to console them concerning their brother. So when Martha heard that Jesus was coming, she went and met him. But Mary remained seated in the house. Martha said to Jesus, "Lord, if you had been here, my brother would not have died. But even now I know that whatever you ask from God, God will give you." Jesus said to her, "Your brother will rise again." Martha said to him, "I know that he will rise again in the resurrection on the last day." Jesus said to her, "I am the resurrection and the life. Whoever believes in me, though he die, yet shall he live. And everyone who lives and believes in me shall never die. Do you believe this?" She said to him, "Yes, Lord. I believe that you are the Christ, the Son of God, who is coming into the world." When she had said this, she went and called her sister Mary, saying in private, "The teacher is here and is calling for you." When she heard it, she rose quickly and went to him. Now Jesus had not yet come into the village, but was still in the place where Martha had met him. When the Jews who were with her in the house, consoling her, saw Mary rise quickly and go out, they followed her, supposing that she was going to the tomb to weep there. Now when Mary came to where Jesus was and saw him, she fell at his feet, saying to him, "Lord, if you had been here, my brother would not have died." When Jesus saw her weeping, and the Jews who had come with her also weeping, he was deeply moved in his spirit and greatly troubled. And he said, "Where have you laid him?" They said to him, "Lord, come and see." Jesus wept. So the Jews said, "See how he loved him?" But some of them said, "Could not he who opened the eyes of the blind man also have kept this man from dying?" O Lord, have mercy on us. Thanks be to God. In many and various ways, God spoke to his people of old by the prophets, but now in these last days he has spoken to us by his Son. Grace, mercy, and peace be unto you from God our Father and from our Lord and Savior, Jesus Christ. We have heard this confession.

0: Jesus said to her, I am the resurrection and the life. He who believes in me, though he may die, he shall live. And whoever lives and believes in me shall never die. Do you believe this? She confessed, Yes, Lord, I believe that you are the Christ, the Son of God, who is to come into the world. But just a few verses later, upon arriving at Lazarus's tomb, when Jesus asked for the stone covering the tomb to be removed, Martha retorts, Lord, by this time there is a stench, for he has been dead 4 days. Our confessions are often strained by our circumstances. Peter is impetuous. Martha is grief-stricken. Sin and its often terrifying consequences cause us to doubt, even leading us to the very edge of despair. And yet the confession remains strong. The confession of Jesus as the Christ, our hope and salvation, does not, dear friends, rely on us. Not on our intentions or sincerity, not on our faithfulness and loyalty, not on our reason or acceptance. The confession of Jesus as the Christ, our hope and salvation, rests on the object of that confession, Jesus Christ himself. For Jesus is faithful and loyal to his mission to save us from sin, death, and the devil. Jesus loves us as the good shepherd loves his sheep, laying down his life for us. Jesus remains our Christ, the Son of the living God. In our hours of grief, doubt, despair, even in the hour of death. Peter and Martha stood in the presence of Jesus and confessed him who stood before them. We are also blessed to have Jesus come to us. We are washed through holy baptism in the blood of the Lamb, being adopted without our own merit to be the children of God. We hear the voice of our good shepherd when the word is proclaimed and forgiveness is pronounced. We receive the very body and blood of Jesus, given and shed for us, for the forgiveness of our sins. We stand in the presence of Jesus, just like Peter and Martha. And the confession of his love and salvation sounds forth from the whole church, even in our most difficult times. Death and despair do not have the final word. Jesus Christ is risen. He lives and reigns to all eternity, and in him, in Jesus, is our hope and joy. The peace of God, which passes all understanding, keep your hearts and minds in Christ Jesus, our Lord. Amen. Let us pray. Almighty God, you called Boniface to be a witness and martyr in Germany, and by his labor and suffering, you raised up a people for your own possession. Pour out your Holy Spirit upon your church in every land, that by the service and sacrifice of many, your holy name may be glorified and your kingdom enlarged. Through Jesus Christ our Lord, who lives and reigns with you and the Holy Spirit, one God, now and forever. Amen.
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1: I thank you, my Heavenly Father, through Jesus Christ, your dear Son, that you have kept me this night from all harm and danger. And I pray that you would keep me this day from sin and every evil, that all my doings and life may please you. For into your hands I commend myself, my body and soul, and all things. Let your holy angel be with me, that the evil foe may have no power over me. Amen. Good morning, universe, and welcome to another day redeemed from death and looking forward to life because of what our Lord Jesus Christ has done for us. You're listening to Oratio, your morning hour of prayer, meditation, and growth here on Worldwide KFUO. Your morning drive for the soul begins now.

Almighty God, grant that in the midst of our failures and weaknesses, we may be restored. Through the passion and intercession of your only begotten Son, who lives and reigns with you and the Holy Spirit, one God, now and forever. Amen.

Hosanna Laud Hosanna, Lutheran Service Book, 443. Hosanna Laud Hosanna, the little children sang, through pillared court and temple, the lovely anthem rang. To Jesus, who had blessed them, close folded to his breast, the children sang their praises, the simplest and the best. From Olivet they followed, mid an exultant crowd, the victor palm branch waving and chanting clear and loud. The Lord of earth and heaven rode on in lowly state, nor scorned that little children should on his bidding wait. Hosanna in the highest, that ancient song we sing, for Christ is our Redeemer, the Lord of heaven, our King. O may we ever praise him with heart and life and voice, and in his blissful presence eternally rejoice.

A reading from John, the 12th chapter. 6 days before the Passover, Jesus therefore came to Bethany, where Lazarus was, whom Jesus had raised from the dead. So they gave a dinner for him there. Martha served, and Lazarus was one of those reclining with him at table. Mary therefore took a pound of expensive ointment made from pure nard, and anointed the feet of Jesus, and wiped his feet with her hair. The house was filled with the fragrance of the perfume. But Judas Iscariot, one of his disciples, he who was about to betray him, said, "Why was this ointment not sold for 300 denarii and given to the poor?" He said this not because he cared about the poor, but because he was a thief, and having charge of the money bag, he used to help himself to what was put into it. Jesus said, "Leave her alone, so that she may keep it for the day of my burial. For the poor you always have with you, but you do not always have me." When the large crowd of the Jews learned that Jesus was there, they came, not only on account of him, but also to see Lazarus, whom he had raised from the dead. So the chief priests made plans to put Lazarus to death as well, because on account of him many of the Jews were going away and believing in Jesus. The next day the large crowd that had come to the feast heard that Jesus was coming to Jerusalem. So they took branches of palm trees and went out to meet him, crying out, "Hosanna! Blessed is he who comes in the name of the Lord, even the King of Israel." And Jesus found a young donkey and sat on it, just as it was written, "Fear not, daughter of Zion. Behold, your king is coming, sitting on a donkey's colt." His disciples did not understand these things at first, but when Jesus was glorified, then they remembered that these things had been written about him and had been done to him. The crowd that had been with him when he called Lazarus out of the tomb and raised him from the dead continued to bear witness. The reason why the crowd went to meet him was that they heard he had done this sign. So the Pharisees said to one another, "You see that you are gaining nothing. Look, the whole world has gone after him." This is the word of the Lord. Thanks be to God.

A writing from the Apology of the Augsburg Confession, Article 5. For Christ's sake, and not for the sake of our works, we obtain the forgiveness of sins through faith. In the doctrine of repentance, works are required, because certainly a new life is required. But here the adversaries wrongly add that by such works we merit the forgiveness of sins, or justification. Good fruit must necessarily follow repentance and forgiveness. If good fruit does not follow, the repentance is hypocritical and fake. Also, we have a need of outward signs of so great a promise. A conscience full of fear has need of much consolation. Baptism and the Lord's Supper are signs that continually remind, cheer, and encourage despairing minds to believe more firmly that their sins are forgiven. So the same promise is written and portrayed in good works, in order that these works may remind us to believe more firmly. Those who produce no good works do not encourage themselves to believe, but despise these promises. On the other hand, the godly embrace them and rejoice that they have the signs and testimonies of so great a promise. So they exercise themselves in these signs and testimonies. The adversaries give the worst advice to godly consciences when they teach that the forgiveness of sins is earned by works. Conscience, in seeking forgiveness through works, cannot be confident that the work will satisfy God. It is always tormented and continually invents other works and other acts of worship until it completely despairs. Paul in Romans 4:5 proves that the promise of righteousness is not obtained because of our works. We could never affirm that we had a reconciled God, for the law always accuses. So the promise would be in vain and uncertain. He concludes that this promise of the forgiveness of sins and of righteousness is received through faith, not because of works. In this, the greatest consolation is offered to godly consciences, and Christ's glory is shown forth. He certainly was given to us for this purpose, namely that through him we might have grace, righteousness, and peace.

Psalm 119, verses 9 through 16. How can a young man keep his way pure? By guarding it according to your word. With my whole heart I seek you. Let me not wander from your commandments. I have stored up your word in my heart, that I might not sin against you. Blessed are you, O Lord, teach me your statutes. With my lips I declare all the just decrees of your mouth. In the way of your testimonies I delight as much as in all riches. I will meditate on your precepts and fix my eyes on your ways. I will delight in your statutes. I will not forget your word.

0: This is the way of death, to seek to silence any and all that oppose, even if they're true. So the rulers sought to kill Jesus. We know this. They've got spies, even in Mary's camp. But now they also seek to destroy the one who received blessing from Jesus, especially the blessing of the resurrection from the dead. They seek to kill Lazarus. This is the way of death. It leads to more death. But the way of Christ is life. The way of Jesus is dying for others, not making them die for you. This is the way of true godliness and true manliness that Adam should have been in the beginning but failed to be. He should have died for Eve. He should have stepped in to save her. But Jesus, the second Adam, does this on behalf of Lazarus, Mary, Martha, and you. He steps in to be the sacrifice to cover all sin, bring you to him. 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
3: What you confess matters. 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

0: You shall have no other gods.
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0: Remember the Sabbath day by keeping it holy.
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4: You shall not commit adultery.
5: You shall not steal.
6: You shall not give false testimony against your neighbor.
0: You shall not covet your neighbor's house.
7: You shall not covet your neighbor's wife, or his manservant or maidservant, his ox or donkey, or anything that belongs to your neighbor.
1: I, the Lord your God, am a jealous God, punishing the children for the sin of the fathers to the third and fourth generation of those who hate me, but showing love to 1,000 generations of those who love me and keep my commandments.
6: I believe in God the Father Almighty, maker of heaven and earth.
0: And in Jesus Christ, his only Son, our Lord,
5: who was conceived by the Holy Spirit, born of the Virgin Mary,
0: suffered under Pontius Pilate, and was crucified, died, and was buried.
7: He descended into hell. The third day he rose again from the dead. He ascended into heaven, and sits at the right hand of God the Father Almighty.
1: From thence he will come to judge the living and the dead.
4: And I believe in the Holy Spirit, the Holy Christian Church,
6: the communion of saints, the forgiveness of sins,
0: the resurrection of the body, and the life everlasting.
4: Amen.
8: Our Father, who art in heaven, hallowed be thy name.
9: Thy kingdom come, thy will be done, on earth as it is in heaven.
0: Give us this day our daily bread.
1: And forgive us our trespasses as we forgive those who trespass against us.
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0: For thine is the kingdom and the power and the glory forever and ever.
7: Amen.
1: Amen.
8: Amen.
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0: 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Spend the next hour with us studying the living and active Word of God, his two-edged sword of law and gospel, recorded for you in Holy Scripture, all about Jesus Christ, crucified, risen, and ascended for you. Thanks for tuning in this morning here on KFUO, Christ for you, anytime, anywhere. 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On this Friday, June 5th, we are studying Matthew chapter 2, verses 13 to 23. 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
0: As we get started today, Pastor, talk to us about the context of this latter part of Matthew chapter 2.
1: Well, as we come into chapter 2, starting at verse 13 through the end of the chapter, we see a real turn here. Of course, we'll remember that this section is read in Christmas 1 in Series A, and it'll be fresh on the minds of most of our listeners having heard it just a few months ago. What we really see is a great contrast here between the fact that Christ has been worshipped by the Magi who had come in faith, those that you would not expect to bow down and bend their knee to Christ, the newborn king. They come bearing his gifts and worshiping him as this newborn Savior, and we see a great disjunction in the text here as we begin to see the opposition to Christ for the first time in the Gospel of Matthew. The Gentile Magi, they come and worship the King of the Jews, and now we'll see Herod's reaction to this king, and we will see really the beginning of the satanic opposition to Christ. We'll see the way that this other earthly power comes against Christ in opposition to him, being threatened by him, and the extent of that into a terrible murder of the holy innocents. We will see Christ begin to fully put on display his identity as Israel reduced to one as he goes into Egypt and comes back out and walks the steps of ancient Israel as he fulfills all of the Old Testament on our behalf, and institutes, of course, this New Testament that he begins to manifest. There is a great emphasis in this section on his fulfillment of Old Testament scriptures. We'll look at the text today really in three parts as we see Christ specifically fulfill two Old Testament prophecies that Matthew cites directly in the text. And we'll see Matthew cite another Old Testament prophecy, maybe not at an exact chapter and verse of the Old Testament, but certainly a motif that he will fulfill that points to his identity, not as a king who comes in power and rules by a sword, but one who comes in lowliness, gentleness to save sinners by taking our place upon the cross rather than allowing himself to rule by power and death as Herod does. So there will be three movements in the text today, three Old Testament fulfillments, but there will be one great central confession that Jesus is the promised Son of God who fulfills Israel's story and he saves his people. And Matthew, in the way he presents things to us today, he's not going to let us keep the events of Christ's birth and his early childhood as a mere sentimentality. This strikes at us in the Christmas season when we hear this in the lectionary, where we move from the things that would be reenacted in a children's Christmas play into this stark turn here, where the Christ is coming to be the Savior of sinners, but he finds himself hunted by Herod the tyrant. He finds himself carried into exile very quickly, as we'll see in the text. And we will hear weeping of mothers who have lost their children by Herod's hand. And we'll find him at the end of our text today, hidden away, not in Egypt, but hidden away in lowly Nazareth. And that will be a way that he sets up his ministry that will be unfolded later in the gospel. And we'll find that in all of this, what looks like just the machinations of history and the normal power struggles of the world, we'll see that God is in the middle of all of this, not absent and far away from his creation, but active in fulfilling his word and preserving Christ the Savior. We'll see Jesus stand in the place of Israel, entering into the sorrow of his people as Jesus walks the road that leads ultimately to the cross.
0: even in those years in the 3-year lectionary, when you don't hear this on a Sunday morning,

0: honestly forget the reason for which he came. And so this text really does kind of hit us square between the eyes and reminds us that Christ comes into a world that is not ultimately happy to see him. He comes into a world of sinful humanity that is going to oppose him. And to be honest, there's opposition to Christ in every human heart. And so we see here the boldness of Christ being willing to step down into creation. We are reminded here of the humiliation of Christ as we speak of it, as he takes on human flesh. We talk about that as a theological category often, that he would come down in lowliness to us. But the humiliation of Christ certainly entails the endurance of all of the opposition that is going to face him. So it's helpful for us to emphasize this text because many people out there, as we know, attend church at Christmas and Easter, and maybe that alone, and increasingly, at least in my experience, attend at Christmas alone. And so they're robbed of hearing the fullness of the story. So this is something that takes us out of the normal Christmas cultural emphases and reminds us that Christ came for a purpose. And so maybe we would do well in some of our Christmas sermons when we have the church full to allude to this and point people forward to these events, because they ultimately point forward to the cross where it redeems us sinners.
1: Yeah, that's right. And this is the kingdom of God, although it may not look like the kingdom that you need. You know, that comparison of Herod as king versus Jesus as king, which is the king you actually want, which is the king you need. With King Jesus, there is, yes, suffering, but that suffering leads to life eternal. That he is the king that you need. And we see that in this text, the rest of the gospel. Let's go ahead and take a look at our text today. This is Matthew 2, beginning at verse 13. Now when they had departed, behold, an angel of the Lord appeared to Joseph in a dream and said, "Rise, take the child and his mother and flee to Egypt and remain there until I tell you, for Herod is about to search for the child to destroy him." And he rose and took the child and his mother by night and departed to Egypt and remained there until the death of Herod. This was to fulfill what the Lord had spoken by the prophet, "Out of Egypt I called my son." Then Herod, when he saw that he had been tricked by the wise men, became furious, and he sent and killed all the male children in Bethlehem and in all that region who were 2 years old or under, according to the time that he had ascertained from the wise men. Then was fulfilled what was spoken by the prophet Jeremiah. A voice was heard in Ramah, weeping and loud lamentation, Rachel weeping for her children. She refused to be comforted because they are no more. But when Herod died, behold, an angel of the Lord appeared in a dream to Joseph in Egypt, saying, "Rise, take the child and his mother, and go to the land of Israel, for those who sought the child's life are dead." And he rose and took the child and his mother, and went to the land of Israel. But when he heard that Archelaus was reigning over Judea in the place of his father Herod, he was afraid to go there, and being warned in a dream, he withdrew to the district of Galilee. And he went and lived in a city called Nazareth, that what was spoken by the prophets might be fulfilled, "He shall be called a Nazarene." That is our text for today, Matthew chapter 2, verses 13 to 23. So, Pastor Hill, as you noted, we have three citations from Matthew about the prophet or the prophets being fulfilled. We can take the text in those chunks. The first section then would be 13 to 15. And that section starts with something that's become a familiar thing here in the first couple chapters of Matthew. The Lord appears and speaks to someone in a dream. In fact, that's not the first time it's happened for Joseph that we get here in verse 13.
0: Exactly. Yes, we see Joseph as a wonderful example of faith and obedience. And we see him as a great example of fatherhood and protection. Yes, the angel of the Lord appears to Joseph in the dream. It continues that pattern that we heard in Matthew chapter 1. And Joseph receives a divine direction here, and what we see is that he acts faithfully. The emphasis here, of course, is that God is actively preserving the child Jesus, and he's doing it through means, through sending an angel to explain and warn as to what's going on here with Herod. And Joseph perfectly fulfills his vocation as a father, at least in this instance. I don't want to make too much of Joseph, of course, but sure, he does what a father should do, and he listens and obeys the word of the Lord and goes away to Egypt. It's interesting

0: to hear that he very quickly responds to this. He goes by night, indicating to us that he does not delay in any way, shape, or form. He takes the action immediately. And you can imagine, as any earthly father, when he finds out that his child is threatened, he is going to act to protect. You know, it's interesting to see here that the opposition to Christ, as we mentioned earlier, is beginning in very quick order. What we can hearken back to is Genesis 3:15, of course, where we hear that I will put enmity between you and the woman, and between your offspring and her offspring. He shall bruise your head and you shall bruise his heel. Of course, speaking of the serpent, of the devil, striking out at Jesus, and ultimately Christ's victory over him that comes at the cross. And so what we see here is nothing less really than the initiation of the devil's hostility against the promised Savior who will come to save all mankind.
1: Yeah, the hostility that we really have seen throughout the Old Testament does come to a climax in the Gospels. And this is just the very beginning of it, where the devil already is attempting to devour this male child, is the way that St. John sees it in the book of Revelation. Right here, it's happening through the work of Herod. And I think it's worth pointing out just where we are, where we're starting, that we've known since the previous text that Herod is doing things secretly, that the wise men aren't really in the know as to what Herod's intentions are. We have a sense of that. And I think it's worth pointing out that the Lord is the one who has the full sense of it, and he takes the initiative. So before Herod ever does what he does, and we'll talk more about that when we get to that, the text starts with the Lord taking the initiative. I think just from that, the way that the text is ordered, it is a reminder of who is directing events here to the end of the salvation that this child is going to bring.
0: Right. Earthly powers are going to act according to expediency and whatever seems to get them to the end that they wish to pursue. And of course, they act immorally and unethically, pursuing whatever their desired ends is by whatever means they deem are necessary. But the Lord is very up to the task of outfoxing these earthly powers and playing the game a few moves ahead of whatever it is that they intend to do to stomp out the promise of the Savior who is to come. So, yeah, it's great to recognize through this text and through all of the Gospels that these things are not happening by chance, but they're happening by the hand of the Lord, who is active in his creation and active in ensuring that the promise of salvation will come to pass according to plan, and a reminder to us that when it seems that the powers of the world are doing all sorts of things that trouble us or cause us to worry, that the Lord is ultimately directing the events of human history towards his end goal. And the goal here, of course, is that Christ would come and fulfill the entire law for us, that he would fulfill and finish his mission of dying for the sake of sinners. And we're mindful on this side of the resurrection that there's a goal as well, that human history is directed towards the ultimate end, which is the promised return of Christ and the rescue of his people, the resurrection of the dead, and the ultimate fulfillment of the new heavens and the new earth. So nothing that happens in this world is going to get in the way of God fulfilling his plan and his promises, as he's demonstrated over and over in both the Old Testament and the New.
1: You mentioned earlier that Joseph's not the central star of the passage, and I think we can reflect on that further. At the same time, I do think it is worth noting that he does serve as an example of a faithful Christian, both a faithful Christian generally and a faithful Christian father a little more specifically, that those who are Christians would do well to imitate his example of faithful response to the Word of God, and those who are Christian fathers would do well to imitate his faithful protection of his family. So that's, I think, worth mentioning and meditating upon, but it's also worth noting that the text doesn't highlight Joseph as the main character in the story, right? Jesus still remains the main character in the story.
0: Exactly. And so there could be errors both ways. We could elevate Joseph to a place that he does not deserve to be in. The place that would be would to make him some object of worship or devotion. But I don't think that's the main error that we struggle with. we probably don't emphasize Joseph enough as really the ultimate human example of Christian fatherhood and manliness, for lack of any better term. He is there acting not in the way that Herod acts, by pure, you know, expediency to get his own goal accomplished that's self-serving. He acts as a protector, protector of his child and of his wife. And so because Joseph exits the narrative early on and we hear nothing about him after Jesus' childhood, you know, we of course understand and believe from the scriptures that it's most likely that he passes away relatively early in Jesus' life. We should perk up and listen then when we have the opportunity to speak about him. So we can hold him up as a example of Christian faith, Christian fatherhood, and emphasize that it's the role of every Christian father to act not in his own interests, but in the interests of those entrusted to his care, his wife and his child. It's interesting here, of course, that the phrase is the child and his mother. So it reminds us again that this is not just an ordinary child. The main mission is to protect a Savior. Jesus himself is central. So Joseph's not the star of the passage, but he is faithful in his vocation. He hears the word that's delivered by the angel. He gets up, takes the child and Mary, and he goes without delay. And so it's not just him acting of his own accord, but hearing the word of the Lord and responding in faith that's active in his vocation. So a great example of Christian fatherhood in the sense that a first thing a Christian father must do is listen to the word of the Lord and then act to move according to it in his vocation.
1: And Joseph does that with haste, as you noted. He takes the child and his mother by night to go to Egypt, which is where he has been told to go. He does that faithfully. So then that then brings us to the way that Matthew cites the scriptures. We've heard that the Lord wants Jesus to go to Egypt. That is where he's to find refuge. And Matthew tells us that this was to fulfill what the Lord had spoken by the prophet, out of Egypt I called my son. Now, the land of Egypt figures somewhat prominently in the Old Testament in the life of God's people in a number of key instances. Here we have one of those passages from the scriptures that includes Egypt in it. Where does it come from? What's Matthew getting at as he quotes here?
0: Well, any apt listener and reader should be very quick to make the connection back to the events of the captivity in Egypt of Israel and ultimately their coming out of Israel. It's really the central narrative of the first five books of the Bible, really, of the Torah. It's as central of a narrative to Old Testament hearers before the coming of Christ as the story of Christ in the gospel is to us today as New Testament believers. And so we might view the events of the Exodus as, you know, one story amongst many in the Bible, but it held an extremely central place in the minds of Old Testament believers. And so the first thing that we see is, you know, Egypt mentioned as the place of refuge. And of course, that is how Israel ends up in Egypt in the first place. It is a place of refuge. They arrive there because Joseph is sent ahead and becomes, you know, ruler, second in command of all of Egypt. And then when all of his brothers and his father are suffering in the promised land because of famine, they're provided a safe place there and really do prosper for quite a time until the new Pharaoh arises. And I think the first thing that really connects this very closely to the events of the Exodus is we hear the haste with which things are happening. Now, of course, it's inverted a little bit here because on the way into Egypt is when the hasty preparations need to happen. But it does remind us of the hastiness of the Passover on the way out of Egypt for Israel in the Old Testament. So this idea of him arising by night and going reminds me, at least, of the 10th plague and the hastiness with which they are escaping from the different king, the Pharaoh, who is threatening Israel in the Old Testament. And so that's the first thing that I think should really catch everyone's mind to say what we need to do here in this passage is overlay the events that are happening here with Christ with the events of Egypt and the escape from Egypt as the escape is happening sort of in alternate geographic directions. And we see here that Jesus is very clearly walking the steps that Israel themselves walked. And so it gets us into this idea of Jesus being Israel reduced to one as he fulfills not just the demands of the moral law, but also walks the path of the Old Testament throughout his ministry, starting here in his early, early childhood.
1: So with that idea, this Israel reduced to one, how does the quote, I think we need to talk more about that, because that's a phrase that sometimes pastors will use, but I'm not sure that we always understand exactly what that means, why it's important, how it's communicated. So let's start with this. How does the quotation, "out of Egypt I called my son," how does that help to bring that thought out, that Jesus is Israel reduced to one?
0: Right. So this quotation comes from Hosea chapter 11, verse 1. And as we read it in Hosea, in its original context, it is indeed speaking of Israel. Matthew then is going to show Jesus as the faithful son who embodies Israel and brings Israel's story into fulfillment. So in Hosea, "my son" refers to Israel. It says, "when Israel was a child, I loved him, and out of Israel, I called my son." And Matthew's going to apply this to Jesus and rightly apply it under the inspiration of the Holy Spirit, because Jesus is going to recapitulate and fulfill all of Israel's story. So Israel, if we remember, is going to come out of Egypt and is going to pass through the waters. Of course, this is symbolic of baptism. He's going to be then tested in the wilderness. And Jesus will come out of Egypt then, pass through his baptism, which we'll hear later on, and be tested in the wilderness as well for 40 days rather than 40 years. Jesus, though, is going to remain faithful under his wilderness temptations, whereas Israel, of course, the story goes, is anything but. So Jesus comes to do what man is unable to do, both individually in our moral conduct, but also collectively in Israel, what Israel themselves were unable to do. So my son, Israel, symbolically in the Old Testament becomes my son, the Son of God, in actuality and in fullness in the new.
1: So, and I think there, with that theology, that Jesus is Israel reduced to one person, there's at least two things that come to my mind that I think are related, and one you've already been bringing out. One, this means that Jesus is the one who does what Israel did not and could not do, right? So he fulfills perfectly those things that Israel couldn't, and certainly that any sinner or group of sinners could not do. And in that way, he becomes a substitute for us. Sometimes we talk about Jesus in his active obedience as a way we speak about it in the catechism, that he does those things actively that we could not do. And then related to that, I think, is that you think about Israel in the Old Testament, one of God's goals with the people of Israel was to bring other people to worship him through this nation of Israel. And a good example is Rahab, mentioned in the genealogy of Jesus, who had heard what the God of Israel had done. And when they showed up at Jericho, she wanted to join the people of Israel, and she did. So part of then, and this is the connection to Jesus, for us to be, you know, worshipers of God, it's not so much the connection to a nation of Israel, but it's going to be the connection to Jesus. He's going to be the one in whom we will truly worship God.
0: Absolutely. And you think of Israel's status as the chosen people of God. They were chosen to be a light to the nations. And that is something that we see in certain accounts, you know, as with Rahab, as you mentioned, but largely Israel fails in this task over time because they take that status they have with God, that chosen status, and they use it self-centeredly. And they regard themselves as, you know, above the Gentiles out there that are surrounding them. And Jesus is the exact opposite of that. He has an even greater status as the only Son of God, God in the flesh, yet he doesn't use that status ever in his own self-interest, but in the interest of saving sinners. And so that's very helpful for us as we read the Old Testament, and we are reminded that as we read it, we must always read it with Christ as our lens, rather than reading it as if Christ had not come. So it's just important for us to constantly remind ourselves as Christians that we interpret, we read the Old Testament through the lens of Christ, because Christ is the fulfillment of it in its entirety. So a very important point.
1: No, and as you noted, this is going to be a theme that we need to keep our eyes open for in the Gospel of Matthew going forward, that Jesus is Israel reduced to one. We're going to see him do things that Israel didn't do perfectly, he will do perfectly. And this is just the start of that. So we'll pick up more of this text from Matthew 2 on the other side of the break. 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We're talking to Pastor Nate Hill this morning. We'll be right back. Please stick around.
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3: On this day, June 5th, 2026, KFUO thanks our day sponsors, Reverend Timothy and Kristen Apple of Alton, Illinois. Timothy and Crystal made a gift to KFUO in celebration of their 16th wedding anniversary today, and in thanks to the Lord for allowing them to be together for all these years. Thank you, Timothy and Kristen Apple, for helping us share the gospel and for being today's KFUO Day Sponsors.
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0: Welcome back to Sharper Iron. It is Friday, June 5th. We're studying Matthew chapter 2, verses 13 to 23 with Pastor Nate Hill. He serves at St. Michael's Lutheran Church in Winchester, Texas. Pastor Hill, prior to the break, we had been talking about verse 15, in which we noted the parallels between Jesus and Israel from the Old Testament, that Jesus is Israel reduced to one. It's going to be a theme that continues forward in Matthew's gospel. Before we leave this thought of the Egypt and the Exodus, I think it's also worth pointing out at this point that there are a number of parallels between the life of Jesus and the life of Moses, a little more specifically than Israel. Bring some of those out.
1: Absolutely. So when we think about the parallels with Moses, we're going to find them to be extremely clear and helpful. First off, with Moses, we hear, of course, the account of a wicked ruler, Pharaoh, killing male children, and Moses is preserved through that by the action of God. And he is the deliverer of the people out of bondage in Egypt into ultimate freedom through the waters of the Red Sea. In both accounts, both with Moses and Jesus, God is acting to save his people, but Jesus is greater than Moses in every regard, because Moses comes, of course, and gives a temporal deliverance for the people. But it's a deliverance from sort of immediate physical death, so that later Israel can be led through the Exodus into the Promised Land. But Jesus comes and is saved from Herod now, so that later he can bring the ultimate salvation, not just a temporal salvation, but a salvation of souls. And so he will willingly go into death and do things even greater than Moses and accomplish the greater Exodus out of the bondage, not of temporary physical slavery under a nation, but the release of all sinners from bondage to sin, death, and the devil by his blood. So we see Moses as a type of Christ, one that can be seen foretelling Christ or foreshadowing Christ. But Moses, it comes, you know, by means of the law, and the law is good, of course. Jesus comes in the fullness of the gospel.
0: Yes, absolutely. And that is what we're seeing here in Matthew chapter 2. So verse 15 is the first one of the Old Testament citations Matthew gives us in this section. The next comes in verse 18, and the lead up gets to what we've been talking about, the martyrdom of the holy innocents, as it's referred to in the life of the church. Herod has been a bit in the dark this whole time, ever since, what, verse 7 of chapter 2, where he'd told the Magi, come back, let me know where he is, I want to go worship him, with secret intention, of course. The Magi, at some point, right, he realizes they're not coming back. And so Herod's reaction is to become furious. Talk to us about Herod's reaction to what's going on here.
1: Yeah, Herod, thinking only in temporal terms, he thinks that he has played this situation correctly. He thinks that he has deceived the Magi, and which really he did, except for divine intervention there, where the Magi are able to understand by God's word that Herod has no intention at all of worshiping this king as they do. But they go back by another way so as not to report back to Herod. And he becomes angry. He thinks he's playing geopolitics here, and he thinks that he is in control. And that fury, of course, is revelatory of Herod's ultimate unbelief. He has no desire to kneel at the newborn king in repentance. He has no desire to worship him. And instead, he is overcome by fury and anger, and ultimately a murderous fury that comes and destroys these innocent children. So it's a great contrast with the Magi, who rejoice and worship and give. This is an interesting sort of catechetical connection here, where we think of the fifth commandment. Thou shalt not murder, of course, and Herod does, but we see that his murder begins with fury and anger. Yeah. And so we see that what Christ teaches about the fifth commandment, unpacking it for us further, is that that murder begins with anger, and to become angry with our brother is the same moral sin as to act out in the fullness of murder, because it is the root of that sin. And so we must recognize in ourselves, when we become angry and furious at various situations, and more importantly at various people, that we as Christians must keep that in check with a Christ-like love. Because if we listen to that and allow anger and fury to drive the ship of our lives, we would find ourselves really no better than Herod. We just would lack the ability to do the act as broadly as Herod was, because of his earthly power. So we see these little connections to the commandments throughout the New Testament, but this is an excellent example of that here in the text.
0: Well, and just like Joseph's example wasn't the main point of the text, so Herod's anti-example isn't the main point of the text, but it's also something that is worth reflecting upon and meditating on, that Herod stands as an anti-example, again, for all people in the sense of the way that his anger leads him in the entirely wrong direction, and then an anti-example for anyone who would be a ruler, who have an authority. I mean, look what happens when paranoia and anger, fury, unbelief coalesce in this one ruler and the great harm that has worked. So again, not the main point, but the anti-example of Herod is something to reflect upon in this text.
1: It is, and it helps us understand, you know, the New Testament calls us to pray for all earthly leaders and those in high positions, and we do that in the church, and it's instructive the way that we pray in the prayer of the church for our earthly leaders. We don't really pray for the temporal success necessarily of earthly leaders, but just that they would fulfill the calling to which God has given them, which is to punish evil and extol that which is good, that we would live in peace and quietness, that peace would reign rather than war, terror, and death. And so, you know, Herod's an example of why we pray in such a way. We pray to have our leaders live in godliness for the good of the people.
0: So talk about Herod's actual deed. We referred to the Holy Innocents several times. This gets observed in the Christmas season, December 28th. What happens? How does the church recall this in its remembrance?
1: Well, the text is stark when you stop and really ponder it. It says that he sent and killed all the male children in Bethlehem and in all that region who were 2 years old or under. So this is not a discerning process. He has no desire, even though this would be wrong, he has no desire to seek out the one that he believes he needs to kill. He does this in a blanket fashion with no regard for innocent life. Of course, you know, the Christ child is the ultimate innocent life amongst all people. And so it's important for us to stop and pause and think of just how terrible of an event this was. It's not said in many words, but if we stop to ponder it, we can imagine the depth of this tragedy and chaos. It's good for us in the Gospels that so much time is spent upon the details of Christ's crucifixion, and we're therefore able to put ourselves in a front row seat to the horrors of the death of Christ. But this is a terribly horrific event as well. One cannot imagine much worse than the death of children. And for it to happen on such a blanket level shows the depths of evil of Herod. And they're referred to, of course, as the Holy Innocents traditionally within the church. And what's interesting, too, is to remember that they are traditionally regarded as the first martyrs in the New Testament. And sometimes I think we can fail to remember this. We make a lot about Saint Stephen as the first Christian martyr. And to be fair, he is, of course, the first Christian martyr in the sense that it's after the death and resurrection of Jesus, in a death that is because of the confession of Christ upon his own lips. However, we can't forget these holy innocents and the role that they play in the narrative of the Gospels. They die because of Herod's rage, not really against them, but because of his rage against Christ, and they become the collateral damage, so to speak, that Herod views as necessary towards his end. Now, we want to remember their deaths, but we also want to remember, of course, that their deaths are not a redemptive thing. It's only the death of the truly innocent one, Christ, that redeems us. But their suffering is here, and it's certainly gathered into the story of Christ our Savior, who comes to defeat sin and death, the devil, and evil. And so as Christ defeats evil upon the cross, he defeats even the evil that reached out and killed these multitudes of young male children.
0: The age of these young male children is what gives us a sense of the timeline involved. We talk a little bit about this with the Epiphany text, that Jesus isn't the infant of Luke chapter 2, but the fact that Herod chooses to kill those male children who are 2 and under because of what he'd ascertained from the wise men gives us a sense of the timeline here.
1: Right, and we would assume that Herod is working with a wide margin, I would say, given everything else we know about Herod's approach here, we might be well to guess or assume, although this is a guess and an assumption, that Christ was not likely 2 years old exactly. He very well may have most likely fallen in the middle of that range. So as we read the account in Matthew, and we don't have clear time markers other than this, this does remind us sort of how quickly these events would have happened in the life of Christ. And again, thinking back to all the things that happen in that, say, first year or two of raising a child, and it's a difficult time, I think, for most people raising children. It's a joyful time, but it's a testing and trying time as children have great needs. To see Joseph respond faithfully under those circumstances, again, shows us the fatherhood of Joseph and the example that he gives.
0: Now, Matthew points out another Old Testament citation here. He writes in verse 17, "Then was fulfilled what was spoken by the prophet Jeremiah," and this is the quote, "A voice was heard in Ramah, weeping in loud lamentation, Rachel weeping for her children. She refused to be comforted because they are no more." Take us into this citation from St. Matthew.
1: So this citation is Jeremiah chapter 31, and where the Hosea citation was, I don't want to say narrow, but it comes at the very beginning of the chapter. It's very direct. Jeremiah 31, this passage should be kind of taken as a whole, and this particular quotation comes relatively in the middle of that chapter. And so Jeremiah 31's quotation really matters. We'll remember that in Jeremiah, Rachel's weeping is tied to the exile and the loss of the land and the fact that the exile has come. But we're remembering about Jeremiah that Jeremiah is also preaching about the restoration and the return from exile in that chapter. So the same chapter, it does go on to promise hope and return to the land and the mercy that comes from God in his covenant. And finally points us forward really to the new covenant that Christ is coming to establish. And so Matthew's use of Jeremiah, it's not just the lamentation, although that is the central aspect that is quoted in the singular verse that Matthew uses, but it comes in the context of lament with promise hidden within it. And so that would be something that the people would have understood as well, understanding the entire story of the Old Testament. So that's, I think, something we should take away from this is that it is the weeping and loud lamentation, but also with the promise of a restoration to come. And then also, you know, Rachel's tears are featured prominently here as symbolizing the tears of all the mothers who lose their child in this great slaughter. And so I think this can also have something to say within the griefs that are born even today by mothers who suffer loss. It's been a text that has been used oftentimes in funerals of children who pass away at an untimely age. And when that's used in a funeral, it's used in such a way as to not deny the depth of suffering that happens at the loss of a child. You know, Matthew, I think, is telling grieving mothers even today that you're not just to get over it. God doesn't want to stop his ears to laments of his people. Instead, it shows that the grief that is borne by the mothers of the Holy Innocents, the grief that's borne by us today in just the tragedy of tragedies, is not something that's outside of the redeeming work of Christ.
0: And I think that's an important point that as you're reading just this section, verses 16 to 18, there is no, quote, happy ending, not even in the scriptural quotation. You know, she refused to be comforted because they are no more. There is a deep, deep sorrow in this section. And the quote from Jeremiah brings that out and allows that to stand, that there should be a mourning over the way that sin rears its ugly head in our lives. And that should be. And yet at the same time, by having it as a quotation from the prophet Jeremiah, there is this reminder that, I think the way you said it, that this is not outside of God's redemption. This is not outside of God's mercy. This does not mean that he has abandoned you. Rather, he is there with you in the suffering. And as you pointed out earlier, although the child Jesus has escaped from the death at this point, that's why he's escaped from death at this point, is in order to die later for this very, for acts like this to redeem us from this kind of effect in our lives.
1: Absolutely. And, you know, it confesses the truth that, you know, though the sorrow may last for the night, the joy comes with the morning. And so here they are in the midst of the night in their grief. And when we find ourselves in a time of grief, it's okay to acknowledge that we are in the night here, as long as we are remembering that the joy comes with the morning, that the Lord promises to restore and lift up even from the depths of true grief.
0: Yeah. So Matthew, having given us that space for the mourning, for the sorrow, but also giving us the glimmer of the comfort, he continues the story in verse 19, fast forwarding some ways. We're not exactly sure how old Jesus is at these moments, how long a time has passed. But I do think that, you know, as we break it up into sections, maybe you miss part of the comfort that's there in verse 19. But when Herod died, for all of his murderous rage and the way that he worked great wickedness, what happens to Herod? He died. I mean, you know, I think there's something to that following right after this quotation, that Herod's wickedness doesn't win, and it doesn't win just from the simple fact that he dies in the very next verse.
1: Exactly. It's a reminder that evil is bound by the temporal nature of those who embody it. So, you know, evil is, of course, a reality in the world, but evil is manifest within a temporal man. And when we're often tempted to view perhaps God and Satan as equal and opposing forces or something like that, that are in some sort of weird balance, that's not the Christian faith. Evil and sin is bound, of course, in the cross of Jesus, but ultimately just in reality of the fact that evil is not eternal. Evil has not been a part of God's creation in the beginning. It is something that creation has fallen into, and it is something that will be fully done away with in the end. And those who would regard themselves as having almost a godlike status in the power that they've amassed in this world are also subject to death. The time will come to an end. And so Herod, who thinks he is stronger than God, ultimately finds that to be, you know, a myth of his own pride, as death comes for him, which is the great equalizer.
0: Yeah. And so this is part of the good news that is preached to Joseph in a dream by an angel while he's there in Egypt. That's verse 19. The message in the dream: rise, take the child and his mother, and go to the land of Israel, for those who sought the child's life are dead. So there again, that's part of the good news. Those who sought the child's life are dead. Take us into this instruction, further parallels with the life of Israel, the story of the Exodus.
1: Yeah, it reminds us back to Exodus chapter 4. The Lord tells Moses that those who are seeking his life are dead. This is while Moses is away in Midian. And so again, this strengthens the Moses and new Exodus pattern that we see here in the text. And so it's a great reversal. Herod dies, but the child lives. Tyrants are going to rage, but they will not get the final word.
0: That's right. So again, we're seeing how those hints that have been there all along, that the Lord is at work even in the midst of evil that is attacking, it's becoming a little more apparent here. Now, that's the message given to Joseph in Egypt. He does as he's told. We've come to expect this from Joseph in verse 21. It says, he rose and took the child and his mother and went to the land of Israel. But then there's a bit of a wrench that gets thrown into what Joseph must have been thinking, because he hears about who is reigning, Archelaus. Talk to us a little bit about this situation.
1: Yeah, and so one actually interesting thing here is in verse 21, that phrase land of Israel, it's not that Israel is not spoken of in the New Testament, but the phrase land of Israel is used here where it's not used anywhere else in the New Testament. And it's used very broadly, of course, because he is going to obey and take the child back to the land of Israel, but you would assume that the place he is going to go is back to Judea, perhaps back to Bethlehem itself. And, you know, as we think about the history of Israel, both in its united period and then the divided period, the idea sort of comes across in the Old Testament that you've got Israel, but then you've got the real Israel in the south, right? And these attitudes, of course, that have developed over time of those centered around Judea and Jerusalem looking towards the north as something less important or perhaps less a part of Israel. So what we'll find is, you know, Archelaus is now reigning in Judea in place of his father Herod. And so while Herod is gone, well, it's just sort of a reset in who is manifesting, you know, evil in opposition to Christ. And so Joseph is afraid to go there, number one. So he seems to have some intuition that, you know, he told me to go back. I assumed you wanted me to go back to the sort of the area from which we came. It doesn't seem very safe to me to take the wife and then the child there. And then we see that initial sort of prudence in Joseph confirmed by the dream that he's warned in to go up to the district of Galilee. So yeah, divine guidance is here, but it's also divine guidance along with some fatherly prudence. Joseph's going to trust God and he's going to respond, you know, wisely to the real danger that's there in the center of power in Judea.
0: So the dream comes to Joseph. Again, we're not told the words this time, but the content. He is warned, and so he goes to Galilee. This is divine direction. And then it says in verse 23, he went and lived in a city called Nazareth. And Matthew says, this is a fulfillment of Old Testament prophecy, that what was spoken by the prophets might be fulfilled. He shall be called a Nazarene. Now, with this one, Pastor Hill, we come to a challenge. If you go looking for that sentence in the Old Testament, he shall be called a Nazarene, you are not going to find it like that. What is Matthew saying with this? Well, what's he citing and what's he saying?
1: Right. And the question is, you know, is he citing or is he alluding? And so as we look at these three sections of the text, in the first, it said, to fulfill what the Lord had spoken by the prophet. And again, we can quote it from Hosea. At the end of the second section, we hear, then was fulfilled what was spoken by the prophet Jeremiah. And we have the quotation from Jeremiah 31. And here it says, so that what was spoken by the prophets might be fulfilled. Mm-hmm. And of course, this is an editorial decision in the English translation. But we don't have quotation marks around the phrase, he shall be called a Nazarene, for precisely the reason that you mentioned. So, yes, there is no single Old Testament verse that says that exact sentence. So what we see here is a summary Old Testament fulfillment instead of a one-verse citation. There are different ideas that people have on what might be meant behind this idea of being called a Nazarene. Some people would link this to the idea of a Nazarite in the Old Testament. There's some etymological, you know, connections that can be made there. But I think the clearer thing from the text that we can draw is that Nazareth is going to sort of symbolize something. It's going to signal lowliness and obscurity and really eventual contempt as, you know, Galilee is held in contempt by those in Judea. And so if he goes to the place of lowliness and obscurity and contempt, that is going to set the stage for what we would expect to happen to Jesus later on in his ministry, which we see unfold. And so we remember that the Messiah who comes as, you know, the royal son of David and all of the worship that he receives early on, he is now beginning this embodiment of his humble and rejected nature as our Savior. So it kind of fits a prophetic portrait, maybe, of the fact that the Messiah is going to come in humility and be rejected. Nazareth's not the place that, you know, the wise of the world would expect to find glory, but that's kind of exactly the point, that the glory of Christ is hidden under his humility. And he goes into that place, not ashamed to be from it, and he's not ashamed to dwell among the lowly. Not ashamed, finally, to be numbered with transgressors.
0: Yeah, the attitude that you're describing is voiced by Nathaniel in John 1:46 when he says, "Can anything good come out of Nazareth?" And that thought that the Christ would be despised, not desired by men. See, for example, Isaiah 53 as one of the prophets who preaches that in the Old Testament. That brings us to the end of our text today, Pastor Hill. We've got about a minute left here. Help us to wrap things up on a challenging text, but also one that does provide us great comfort.
1: Yeah, so as we read through this final section of Matthew chapter 2, what we find is the teaching that Christ does not save us from a distance, away from us. He comes down into human history. He enters into even Israel's history, as we've spoken, and he comes to fulfill Israel's calling to be a true light to all people, light to all nations. He bears Israel's grief as he bears even the sufferings and the weeping of the mothers of the holy innocents. And he is willing to walk this lowly road from Bethlehem to Egypt and a lowly road from Egypt back to Nazareth. And finally, as he walks in his ministry to Calvary. And so we've seen Herod rage and Rachel weep and Joseph flee and Nazareth to hide him. But through it all, the Father is keeping his word. The child is the Son of God, called out of Egypt, the true King, the faithful Israel, the Savior for sinners like you and me.
0: Pastor Nate Hill serves at St. Michael's Lutheran Church in Winchester, Texas. He's been helping us today to study Matthew chapter 2, verses 13 to 23. Pastor Hill, thanks for being our guest today.
1: Thanks for having me.
0: I'm your host here on Sharper Iron, Pastor Timothy Apple of Faith Lutheran Church in Godfrey, Illinois. 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It is always a joy to hear from you. Join us again next week as we continue to read the Gospel according to St. Matthew. On Monday, we will be in chapter 3 to meet the one who precedes the coming Christ, John the Baptist. Thanks for spending the morning with us today. Talk with you again next week.

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4: 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This is Ken Ham inviting you to Fearfully and Wonderfully Made at the Creation Museum. In far too many places, including here in America, it's legal to kill the unborn in the name of women's rights or healthcare. 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God's word gives personhood to the unborn. God told the prophet Jeremiah that he was known before he was formed in the womb. And Psalms tell us that God knits us together fearfully and wonderfully made. Scripture is clear. The unborn are persons. It's also clear that every person is made in God's image. And in Genesis, we read that killing someone made in God's image is murder. Killing the unborn is murder. We need to uphold the value of every life.
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7: What you confess matters. 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No one comes to the Father except through me." 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

0: 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I'm Andy Bates.
1: I'm Sarah Golseth.
0: In our Set Apart to Serve conversation today, we'll meet a new seminarian and his wife who recently relocated from Germany to attend Concordia Seminary in St. Louis.
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0: Live uncommon. Joining us in studio, Stephen Gusick and Stephanie Gusick, who recently relocated here to St. Louis to attend Concordia Seminary in St. Louis. Stephen recently completed or is currently completing his first year at Concordia Seminary in St. Louis. Stephen, welcome.
2: Morning. Thank you very much for having me.
0: And Stephanie also joining us in studio. Stephanie also happens to be a colleague here at the International Center. She's support coordinator in the LCMS Office of National Mission. Welcome to the Coffee Hour.
3: Thank you.
0: What a wild ride, relocating from Germany here to St. Louis, joining the staff at the International Center, studying at Concordia Seminary, and now you're on the Coffee Hour.
2: It is crazy.
1: It's perfectly normal around here.
2: Yeah. I mean, literally, in Germany, we were on the fringes of LCMS, and now we're in the heartland of everything that's happening.
0: Well, tell us a little bit about yourselves, where you grew up and how you met, and then we'll talk a little bit more about your current vocations as well. Stephen, where did you grow up?
2: Okay, so I grew up in Long Island, New York, about 50 miles east of the city. At the time, it was a very agricultural type area. It was becoming more suburban, but primarily farms and fields at that point and everything, but it's quite different now. But born and raised, lived there for 50 years, before meeting, Stephanie in 2019, where my life really abruptly changed. I met Stephanie on a cruise on August 2019. We were 3 days in. She was visiting from Germany with her daughter. I was down from New York, and we were on a beach in the Bahamas. And she was in the cabana next to me, and we started a conversation that hasn't ended. And a few months later, we got engaged. A month after that, got married, moved over to Germany in February of 2020. So very quickly things happens, and then a month later COVID came, and then we enjoyed a year and a half of COVID lockdown in Germany.
0: Wow.
2: You can't make this stuff up, right?
1: I think we could have like a 5-hour episode with both of you, but
3: we're just warming up.
1: I can tell. That is an adorable story. I'm so glad we asked you that question. Stephanie, what about you? Where did you grow up? We already know how you guys met, but where did you grow up?
3: I grew up in a few different places. I was born in Italy to a Navy father and a Puerto Rican mother. And I've lived in Virginia, North Carolina, South Carolina, Georgia, the state, not the country, before I graduated high school. And then since then, Japan, Korea, and Germany, and now here. Oh, then Kentucky, and now St. Louis. So a few places.
1: Wow. The story just keeps getting better. Okay. So you guys met after living in a variety of places, an adorable meet story, and then you moved to Germany. What was going on in Germany? Why was Germany the place that you settled together?
3: Okay.
1: Stephanie, yeah.
3: That's me. So I was working for what was called DODEA at the time, Department of Defense Education Activity. Mm-hmm. So basically wherever there's soldiers' children stationed overseas, they have teachers. And so I was an American teacher, and I taught everything from elementary school Spanish to middle school robotics. So I was over there teaching, and that's how come I had lived in Japan and Korea, mm-hmm. and ended up in Germany for about 14 years, well, 9 years when we met, and we were back in the States. My youngest had just graduated, and so I was celebrating being a single mother, and we were doing the cruise, and I met this man on the beach. I saw him coming from a long way away, and he looked like someone's husband. I did not know he was my husband.
1: Oh.
3: We attribute it to the floppy hat, the husband floppy hat.
1: That's hilarious.
3: So when we met, we started talking and haven't stopped.
2: And when we were, as our relationship developed from afar, with her being in Germany and me being in New York, very quickly we realized we wanted to spend our lives together. And I was already poised in a position where I was already planning to leave my current life and go do something else. Then I didn't know I was going to be going across an ocean and planting myself in Germany and being exposed to that culture and especially to her church. Where everything changed.
3: So one of the things I think that he really loved about me was my church, the LCMS church, the KELC, Kaiserslautern Evangelical Lutheran Church that I was attending at the time. And one of the first things I did when he came to visit was, you know, of course, take him to a church service and then lunch afterwards where he was appropriately grilled.
2: Who was this strange man from America coming over to, you know, to court our Stephanie, right?
1: That's amazing. You know.
3: And that's one of the things he said, that he's like, I'm ready to leave my life in New York behind, and I don't want to take your life. You have an amazing job. You have amazing church family, you know, and just social family that you love and obviously is just really amazing. And so he decided to come over there.
0: Tell us about your congregation. Tell us a bit more about this congregation and how you ended up there and what you love about Kaiserslautern.
3: Oh, wow. So when I first got to Germany, KELC was being run by a German pastor who happened to speak English. And that was the total involvement. And I talked to them about fellowshipping, and they're like, we're not a fellowshipy church. We don't want somebody calling us, you know, what's going on when we decide to go to Paris for the weekend. So I sort of stepped away for a while, you know, tried a couple of different churches and just couldn't get with their, you know, their doctrine and theology. And when we, at Christmas one year, I ended up meeting Pastor Asher, Joe Asher. Mm-hmm. He had just been sent over there, him and his wife, Jenny. And they were actually told that the American presence had drawn down, that the base was closed. And they were expecting about maybe, I think, 500 people or 1,000 Americans. And it turns out there's 50,000 Americans. Mm. And when Joe and Jenny got there, they quickly saw the need for just a bona fide church. And I still remember just the look on Joe's face when we're like, no, 50,000.

0: things. And Joe, you know, herded us along, like the cats that we were, just like herding cats. Let's try to do this. And that's how I really started getting involved again in KELC.
1: Mm-hmm. Yeah. Stephen, tell us about your experiences attending KELC with Stephanie. What was that like for you?
2: Yeah, I mean, when I came to Germany the first time, the first place she took me to was her church. She went to her church service. That's where I met Joe Asher, you know, Pastor Asher.
1: Wonderful guy.
2: Yeah, fantastic. Yeah, he means so much to me, as you'll come to learn in a few minutes. And then just meeting all her church family, because they were really living as a Christian family in this community, which kind of makes sense in that context, because it's a military community. You're away from your family back in the States, and the folks there in that church became family and cared and loved upon one another and took care of one another, and all centered around Christ and his word and sacrament, you know. So it was just wonderful. And that's what struck me as being so different from my prior church experiences. I had grown up as Roman Catholic. Once getting confirmed, promptly fell away from the faith and basically did the Lone Ranger Christian thing for 35 years, reading the Bible in isolation, not part of a Christian community. I would attend other services with friends and things. But never got involved in church life. Kaiserslautern, very different. And Joe took me under his wing and started, from the moment I met him, he started catechizing me from afar. So I was still back in New York, and he's in Germany, and we were through emails and texts. We were working through the small catechism, through the Bible, and so he started just really unraveling all this really poor theology understanding I had, and not even understanding what I didn't understand. But just really came to appreciate through that what our faith means, what it means to be a Christian, to be centered on Christ, the importance of Lutheran teaching and doctrine that holds faithful to God's word. So I count Joe, he's my father in the faith. He really is. And God bless him for being so patient. Took over a year to catechize me, get me confirmed in the Lutheran faith over there in Germany. But it was just wonderful. Yeah, we're very blessed to have him here in town, too. It's great.
1: Yeah, absolutely.
3: Was there a moment or a time when you thought, when you had this realization, like, wow, what I've learned throughout my childhood, and now what I'm learning, this is so different. Was there a moment when, I don't know, a light bulb goes on or something significant when you see there's a big difference?
2: I mean, the light bulb first went on just walking into the church, just the way the community and the family was, and the intensity, and you could feel and see their faith, mm-hmm. you know, and just how they were oriented towards one another, you know. It was just very evident. And there were a lot of light bulb moments along the way, especially as Joe and I were walking through and just unpacking all the things I had learned, you know, as going through the Roman Catholic, you know, catechism and all that. And there's different things I picked up along the way as far as, you know, attending, Baptist services or Methodist services with my friends and all these things. And just, okay, now I realize what all these things just didn't make sense to me, you know, and it was just all along the way, all these little steps. So there wasn't a big, you know, aha moment. It was a bunch of aha moments all along mm-hmm. the way.
3: How did the congregation of Kaiserslautern Evangelical Lutheran Church support you, encourage you in your faith?
2: I mean, we're very blessed with strong elders who were there when I first got there. John Haynes was one of the first ones that, him and I bonded and just really supported me in my growth. You know, as a confessing Lutheran, you know, but all of them were like that. I mean, you know, absolutely. Just, I think of Aaron Tisdale, another gentleman. And then just as other people have come in, like the Hester family, you know, and the Petersons who were back there, and we had a bunch of German seminarians who came down from Oberursel who joined our church. But just so many people throughout time, because again, the congregation's constantly shifting there. You know, every year you're losing a quarter to a third of your congregation just because of the military turnover. Mm-hmm. So you're constantly, you know, saying hello and goodbye to people, which is hard, but it's great meeting new people too. But just very supportive. Then,
0: Yeah. Oh, I do have to say.
2: Sure. Yes, please. Yeah.
0: I remember when John Haynes

0: when Stephen proposed, John Haynes and his family were over visiting. And as they were leaving, he whispered to me, he's like, he's going to make a great elder. And we were very quiet about that because at that time he wasn't even Lutheran yet. He was still being catechized. Mm-hmm. But that's one of the beauties of being overseas, I think, is that you get into these leadership positions so quickly and you get involved. You can almost not help but be involved in a church mm-hmm. when you're overseas and especially in a smaller one. And they had him pegged. Yeah, and he superseded their even what they thought.
1: Yes.
2: Yeah, I mean, within 2 months of 2.5 months of getting confirmed, I was voted in as vice president on the council, and then yeah, and they said it's a great job. Don't you'll get to learn the ropes. No, you know, nothing ever happens. Blah blah blah. Well, you have COVID, number one, and then 7 months into that, the president, her and her family got called back to the States, and also now I'm stepping into the role of president. And then serving as elder. So all within less than a year of getting confirmed in the faith in this church. And now I'm being called into a leadership position to try to learn how to do all these things. Right.
0: Yeah. And we didn't have a permanent pastor at the time. Pastor
2: yes,
0: Jensen.
2: Yeah. We were in transition.
0: And Emler were still on the way. So
1: yeah. Yeah. And we'll talk more about your journey into church work and your journey back here to the States in just a moment. We need to take a quick break. We're talking with Stephen and Stephanie Guzik in our Set Apart to Serve series. You're listening to The Coffee Hour. I'm Sarah Golseth.
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0: Welcome back to the Coffee Hour. I'm Sarah Golseth.
1: I'm Andy Bates.
0: We're talking with Stephen and Stephanie Guzik. Stephen is completing his first year at Concordia Seminary, and Stephanie works here with us at the International Center as support coordinator with the LCMS Office of National Mission. And we are sharing your story of the last, seven or so years of your life, the formation, and how you guys came from Germany back to the United States. So before we went to break, you were sharing how you were essentially put into a leadership role. It's something's going to happen when people are like, oh, it's an easy job, you won't have to do anything. And then, you know, COVID happens and, you know, all those things. Yes. So tell us more about how this congregation that you immediately recognized as something special, how did this congregation really encourage you to consider church work, Stephen?
2: There were just so many people there who were just so supportive. It was very humbling.
0: Yeah.
2: Sorry to say. Yeah. Like we were saying, how the congregation constantly turns over every year. Mm-hmm. So you really need to, you know, as I learned serving in leadership, you got to draw people into leadership very quickly because they're not going to be there very long. Mm-hmm. So it's not like, okay, we'll wait a few years and we'll develop you. It's like, no, you have skill sets. We're bringing you in now. We're going to build team, you know. Mm-hmm. I came from a background of 30 years in the different forms of business industry and everything. So I had all that leadership and experience, which is one of the reasons why I was chosen to come into this role. But doing that in leadership in a secular environment, secular business versus a church is quite different.
0: Yeah.
2: You know, you have to approach things very differently. So people are very gracious as I learned to navigate how to do that. But again, just so supportive, loving, kind, and a lot of guidance, you know, from the folks who've done this before.
3: I think one of the things is nobody at the church was like, no, you can't do this. Mm. It's just very hands-on, everybody together. Okay, Stephen is going to do this. How do we go about supporting him? What do we do? There's that can-do attitude, mm-hmm. must-do attitude when you're overseas that people just naturally gravitate to or naturally do instead of all this negative attitude or insisting that things be a certain way or all, okay, this is going to happen. How do we make it happen? Mm-hmm. And that's a military thing, too. All right.
2: Yeah, that's what you say. Exactly.
3: Paul Hester, what order do I need to give
2: exactly.
3: to make this happen?
2: Yeah, it's a military community. Everybody pulls their resources and their time and talents. And okay, we're going to make these things happen. So nobody's doing these things alone. Mm-hmm. So it's not the leaders doing all these things. It's everybody as a family, as a unit, doing these things together. That makes it just even more joyful.
3: Yeah.
1: Let's talk about where the idea of becoming a pastor, going to seminary. I'm assuming someone planted that idea. We'll attribute it to the Holy Spirit. But
2: yes.
1: How did that play out? What did that look like? Where did that idea first, where was that first planted?
2: So I was serving in these different roles in the church, and it was definitely a joyful and challenging experience, learning a lot, growing in those skill sets, but also growing in my faith as well. There was an organization I was involved with over there, an ecumenical organization, and they had a men's retreat weekend. And it was a weekend in Christian living, Christian leadership, and that kind of thing for men. And I came out of that weekend with a sense that feeling I'm supposed to be like becoming a pastor, you know, leading a church and doing all that, you know, and I was quite resistant to that. And so I fought that urge for several months, you know. And as I started sharing that with several people, you know, starting with Stephanie first, of course, it was like, oh yeah, well, we knew that was happening, didn't you? It's about time you figured that out. But I didn't quite figure that out. It took a while for, like I said, the Holy Spirit to work on me, mm-hmm. to draw me into that. And then once I stopped resisting that push or that urge, doors started opening. Mm-hmm. Starting with putting an application in actually with Fort Wayne. So that's where I was accepted first. And then, we had tried to find other ways to begin my formation overseas. But unfortunately, just everything is like, no, you need to come brick and mortar. You need to come back to the States and do this. I was very fortunate to be able to take a course through Riga Latvia, through our sister seminary up there, under Dr. David Preuss. I got my first, you know, introduction to Greek doing it over him. So that was a great primer for what I had to face when I came here. That was a huge blessing. But again, just, you know, the more I just, the less I resisted and the more I just flow with things, the door started opening up to me, started happening.
0: Yeah. Tell us about that transition coming here, going through orientation at the seminary, for both of you. What is that transition? What was that transition like, coming to the States and just kind of getting used to this idea of seminary and what the future holds, Stephanie?
3: Well, I think at once it was natural and surreal. It was natural because we had come to terms a long time ago that this is what God had ordained. This is what he had planned. Mm-hmm. You know, anytime we tried to say no, God would just smack us over the head.
0: It's funny how he does that.
3: And so it was like, okay, of course we're here. But then you stop and you're like, oh, wait, we're here. Mm-hmm. And Concordia St. Louis is just so... it's so beautiful. It's so amazing. The whole thing. There's no way you can take it lightly. I just remember being overcome by the ceremony at the beginning. Just almost ready to cry, really, because of how emotional and just standing there thinking how far we've come, watching him walk down with the new seminarians and just thinking, okay, wow, in such a short time, our life just went on such a 90-degree change and has flown from there, and this is where we are. Mm-hmm. And it just, it never ceases to amaze me, as comfortable as it is. Yeah.
1: Tell us about your role here at the International Center, how you ended up here and what you get to do.
3: So I ended up coming over here to join Stephen, you know, so that we're together. And I have always been serving, what, you know, usually as a teacher, serving inner city kids, serving military kids, serving the church in some capacity. So now serving LCMS, where he's going to be, you know, a pastor, this world, we needed to get to know it. Because like he said, we were on the fringe of LCMS society. So coming in here and in the epicenter of LCMS, you know, Lutherville. I was like, okay, let me apply. This is where I really want to be. And so I applied and they hired me. And every day it's just a joy. It's, you know, I get to learn more stuff. It's just so amazing coming from a military environment, where you're not allowed to talk about God and Jesus to, oh, wait, I can go to service. I can stop working and go to service. There's, you know, pictures all over here. I think one of the things that floored me was having to come up with a signature, a Christian signature, you know, instead of have a nice day or thank you. I was like, oh, I guess I can come up with something that actually glorifies God. So I'm loving this. It's amazing.
0: That's fantastic. Stephen, how's your first year of seminary? Now, I think classwork is done for you now at this point, I think. Is that right?
2: That is right, yeah.
0: How did that first year go for you?
2: Oh, boy, it's been a challenge. you know, really, so I'm, you know, coming at this in the, you know, I'm a hockey guy. So let's say we're coming at this late in the second period of my life doing this.
0: Second period's the hardest period.
2: It is. But coming back into an full-time academic setting after being out of school for 35 years. So getting all those gears going again, knocking all the rust off was a big challenge, especially with taking on the languages with Greek and Hebrew. Been challenging, but so rewarding as well. I mean, these professors are just outstanding. I mean, these guys just like Stephanie said, like, being in that, you know, being in orientation, being at that service, you know, like, ever since then, I could say, you know, one word to describe the whole experience is humbling. Mm-hmm. You know, being in the presence of, you know, this place, knowing the history that's here before, being with these professors who are just so knowledgeable, so encouraging. You know, definitely give a shout out to my professor, Penhaligan, my Hebrew professor. he's just been so supportive and encouraging this year with everything. You know, we've had a lot of challenges this past year just getting settled and getting in place here, and he's been so supportive of that. Yeah, but it's been great. And just I also want to just acknowledge too with the pastors back in Germany, you know, it was Pastor Asher who started all this. You know, so I blame him for a lot of these things. but, you know, just, you know, following him was, you know, Pastor Christian Teves and, Pastor Jensen, who's currently in Kaiserslautern, and Pastor Schusky from Frankfurt, and Jonah Domenichelli, who was a church planter up in Spangdahlem. But all these men have been, you know, such an integral part of me coming here to this place and taking this path.
1: What would you say to that brother in Christ who is maybe considering a change in careers and a second or third career, coming to seminary and becoming a pastor? What would you say to him if he's thinking about that right now?
2: Yeah, if you're thinking about that, don't fight it. spend a lot of time in prayer. If you're married, obviously, definitely speak to it with your wife and your family, because it is a total redirection and rededication of your life. And a joyful one, not without its challenges. I mean, you know, Christian life is not easy, you know, and being formed as a pastor and to lead others in the faith, that's not an easy calling either. You know, it's a noble one, certainly, as we learn in scripture, but there's a lot of joys with it. So yeah, don't hesitate. Don't hesitate to do that. Just, you know, there are, especially here at St. Louis, the counselors, who bring you on, the recruiters and everything, Joel Heckman, for example. These guys are just so knowledgeable, so helpful, so encouraging to help you talk through these things. So there's resources there that you can reach out to get your questions answered.
3: I would have to say, do what is right and let God take care of the rest. That was our mantra.
1: Yeah. Our guests today, Stephen and Stephanie Gusick, recently relocated to St. Louis from Germany for Stephen to attend seminary here in St. Louis, and Stephanie serving with us here at the International Center. Thank you both for being our guests on the Coffee Hour today.
2: Well, thank you.
3: You're
2: for
3: welcome.
2: Having
3: me. Thank you.
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0: on this day, June 5th, 2026. KFUO thanks our day sponsors, Reverend Timothy and Kristen Apple of Alton, Illinois. 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
5: 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The hymn is number 637, Draw Near and Take the Body of the Lord. The text is John chapter 6, verses 56 through 69. The Reverend Dr. Brian Heller is preaching. 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

I'm reading from St. John, the 6th chapter. Whoever feeds on my flesh and drinks my blood abides in me, and I in him. As the living Father sent me, and I live because of the Father, so whoever feeds on me, he also will live because of me. This is the bread that came down from heaven, not like the bread the fathers ate and died. Whoever feeds on this bread will live forever. Jesus said these things in the synagogue, as he taught at Capernaum. When many of his disciples heard it, they said, "This is a hard saying. Who can listen to it?" But Jesus, knowing in himself that his disciples were grumbling about this, said to them, "Do you take offense at this? Then what if you were to see the Son of Man ascending to where he was before? It is the Spirit who gives life. The flesh is no help at all. The words I have spoken to you are spirit and life. But there are some of you who do not believe. For Jesus knew from the beginning who those were who did not believe and who it was who would betray him. And he said, 'This is why I told you that no one can come to me unless it is granted him by the Father.' After this, many of the disciples turned back and no longer walked with him. So Jesus said to the 12, 'Do you want to go away as well?' Simon Peter answered, 'Lord, to whom shall we go? You have the words of eternal life. And we have believed

0: In the name of the Father, and of the Son, and of the Holy Spirit.
1: Amen.
0: Do you take offense at this? Jesus speaks these words to the crowds of disciples gathered around him as they grumble against what St. John calls hard sayings. Today's question of Jesus, do you take offense at this, continues to ring in our ears, especially as we look around as we enter this first week of June at the world around us. Because for the world, the Bible is truly full of hard sayings. Marriage is only between one man and one woman. Life begins at conception. Jesus is the way, the truth, and the life. No one comes to the Father except through him. The sinful nature hates these words of Christ that are given to us. The examples out there are endless of those things that turn people away from Christ, these hard sayings, so they are called in Scripture. And yet, even as our Lord tells the disciples that these words I speak to you are spirit and life, Jesus continues on and says, this is why I told you that no one can come to me unless it is granted by the Father. That final bit that Jesus says, that hard saying, it's just too much. It's too far. St. John records many of his disciples turned back and no longer walked with him. As we think about the context of this account in St. John, this should be astounding in itself, because really, these crowds have witnessed Jesus feeding the 5,000. How in the world could they doubt? How in the world could they just walk away? Yet, these signs that Christ gives are not good enough. Realizing that following Christ isn't about just getting free bread and free health care, many of the disciples left to go somewhere else, somewhere less offensive. So what about us gathered here this morning? What are those hard sayings that offend us today? Maybe for us pastors, is it being faithful stewards of Christ's gifts to us, knowing that being faithful to Christ's words may cause, in turn, offense to parishioners, friends, family members? For us church workers, is it laboring in the Christ vineyards day in and day out, working during the heat of the day, but not yet seeing the fruits of our labors according to our own expectations and our own will? Maybe for us Christians, it is looking around the world today and it not yet being what Christ has promised for us. As we serve here at the International Center, we continue to experience in our own lives heartaches, pain, loneliness, disappointment. And even in our hymnal, we sing that the hand of God is the one that sends us sadness. Yes, indeed, the Bible is full of hard sayings that are offensive to our sinful selves. And the law of God convicts us. As the world grumbles and turns away from Christ, so too we are posed with the question,

question, do you want to go away as well? It's to this that through the faith created and sustained by the work of the Holy Spirit, faith in Christ Jesus, that we are able to cry out with St. Peter, Lord, to whom shall we go? You have the words of eternal life, and yes, you are the Holy One of God. Dear brothers and sisters in Christ, this faith that has been given to you as a free gift, take heart, because the faith that has been given to you, these words of Christ do indeed bring to you eternal life. It is the Spirit who gives life. Yes, in this world we will have words spoken to us that lie to us, that offend us. We'll have words that cause division within our own families. We'll have words that cause us anxiety, despair, words that will threaten us, intimidate us. Yet Christ invites us, lift up your eyes from the valley of these despairs. Lift up your eyes to where the Son of Man has ascended to where he was before. Lift your eyes to the cross, to the place where Christ has died for you. Because Christ has taken your place. He is crucified for your sins, crucified for us every time we're offended by his words. And Christ died the death that was meant for each of us. And this day, we rejoice. Because indeed, that is not where the story ends. Christ has been raised from the dead. He ascended to sit at the right hand of the Father, just as he promised in our reading. This very day, dear brothers and sisters in Christ, you have the words of eternal life. They have been given to you. They have been given to you in your baptism. Baptism in the triune name of God. And every week in the divine service, you are given Christ's flesh and blood to eat and to drink with the promise that in that forgiveness of sins, in that Holy Supper, you too will live forever. That in this eating and drinking, Christ abides in you and you in him. So yes, in this fallen world, in this world that blasphemes the word of God, continue to cling to Christ's words, his words of life, words that are spoken to you. Because you have been chosen by Christ, you've been redeemed by his holy and precious blood, and you are his dear and precious lamb. Abiding in him, you too will live forever in paradise. In the name of Jesus we pray, amen. Please rise as we pray the Te Deum.

0: Our Father,
1: who art in heaven, hallowed be thy name. Thy kingdom come, thy will be done, on earth as it is in heaven. Give us this day our daily bread, and forgive us our trespasses, as we forgive those who trespass against us. And lead us not into temptation, but deliver us from evil. For thine is the kingdom, and the power, and the glory, forever and ever.
0: Almighty and everlasting God, you have given us grace to acknowledge the glory of the eternal Trinity by the confession of a true faith and to worship the unity and the power of the divine majesty. Keep us steadfast in this faith and defend us from all adversities. For you, O Father, Son, and Holy Spirit, live and reign one God now and forever.
1: Amen.
0: Gracious God, our Heavenly Father, you have given us a foretaste of the feast to come in the Holy Supper of your Son's body and blood. Keep us firm in the true faith throughout our days of pilgrimage, that, on the day of his coming, we may, together with all your saints, celebrate the marriage feast of the Lamb in his kingdom, which has no end. Through the same Jesus Christ, our Lord.
1: Amen.
0: O Lord, our Heavenly Father, almighty and everlasting God, you have safely brought us to the beginning of this day. Defend us in the same with your mighty power, and grant that this day we fall into no sin, neither run to any kind of danger, but that all our doings, being ordered by your governance, may be righteous in your sight. Through Jesus Christ, your Son, our Lord, who lives and reigns with you in the Holy Spirit, one God, now and forever.
1: Amen.
0: Let us bless the Lord. The grace of our Lord Jesus Christ,

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1: What you confess matters. It matters because salvation is at stake. Jesus says, I am the way, the truth, and the life. 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There is truth in Christ alone, and we want that truth known. 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
2: 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My name is Aubrey. So glad that you're here with us this morning. Up now, this is the Holy Trinity Bach Chorale with Gloria in Excelsis Deo.

0: one of the hymns of Martin Luther. It's Now Praise We Christ, the Holy One. 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
0: 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My name is Aubrey, and you have been listening to Sacred Music. 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Blessed are the men who fear him.

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2: 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What a blessing that is.
0: 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KFUO.

0: You probably own a Bible. I would suspect more than one. There's one on the shelf. There's perhaps one that you have stored away with a baptismal certificate or confirmation date written inside. You have Bibles on your phone. You can look up a Bible anytime you want if you're connected to the internet. Go to a hotel, there's a good chance there's a Bible sitting in the drawer. And if you're like many Christians, you started reading your Bible more than once. But where do you start? At the beginning? Well, Genesis begins well enough, but the names then get strange, the customs start to feel pretty far away, the laws seem impossible to sort, and before long you wonder, am I reading this right? Am I missing the point? Is it supposed to be this hard? And by the time you get to Leviticus, if you get to Leviticus, you flip through the remaining 63 books and you think, I am never going to finish this. So maybe you head to the Gospels, Matthew, Mark, Luke, John. They're about Jesus, right? And they feel familiar enough. They're easier to read, but are they easier to understand? Today is the first Friday of June, June 5th. And so the program today is about, well, stepping aside from our usual verse-by-verse walkthrough. Right now we're going through Romans, but this free text first Friday, we're not stepping away from Scripture completely, but we are asking a question that every Christian needs answered. How do we read the Bible? Faithfully, accurately. Not as a puzzle to be solved and not as a self-improvement manual. We don't want to read the Bible as a set of inspirational captions torn away from their context. No, we want to read the Bible as the Word of the living God, centered in Christ, rightly divided with law and gospel, given to the church so sinners may be made wise for salvation through faith in Jesus Christ. The Bible isn't just for scholars. It's not gatekept by the academics. It's pastoral. It's for you. It's the same Lord who caused all Holy Scriptures to be written for our learning, who gives us these Scriptures to be heard and read, marked, learned, and inwardly digested, as well as preached and prayed and trusted. Good morning, dear saints. Welcome to Thy Strong Word. As I said, today is Friday, June 5th, and you're listening to the program where every weekday morning we explore the Holy Scriptures through which God bespeaks us righteous and nourishes our faith. I'm your host, Pastor Phil Boo of St. John Lutheran Church, and I'm here in Laverne, Minnesota. Now, before we get into our topic for today and our guest, I want to let you know, as I always do around this time, that support for Thy Strong Word comes in part through the Lutheran Heritage Foundation. Now, the Scriptures were given for the church in every language among the people, and we're still making progress to that. Well, Lutheran Heritage Foundation focuses on translating not necessarily Bibles, but helpful materials, Lutheran materials, confessional Christian teachings, things like the Small Catechism and confessional documents, but also Bible storybooks and specialty pamphlets. They help place Lutheran resources into the hands of pastors and teachers and missionaries and congregants around the world. And through their translation, publication, and distribution work, the clear confession and teachings of Christ crucified and risen is carried into places where, well, faithful materials are scarce or even unavailable. So I'm very grateful to the Lutheran Heritage Foundation for all their support for our show. If you'd like to learn more about their great work, visit them online at lhfmissions.org. That's lhfmissions with an S on the end, .org. Okay, joining me today for this special free text First Friday episode on how to read the Bible is the Reverend Robert Smith. Pastor Smith is Pastor Emeritus living in Fort Wayne. He was formerly a librarian at Concordia Theological Seminary, also in Fort Wayne, Indiana. He has a lot of other experience too, being a fantastic scholar and amanuensis to Pastor Professor Scare, and I'm sure some others. Pastor Smith, welcome back to the show.
1: Yeah, good morning. It's great to be back on with you, Pastor Boo.
0: I love having you on. You know, you and I stay connected online. You're pretty active on social media. I know you also do a ton of things behind the scenes. I think you are a fantastic guest for this topic, a topic that you brought up and suggested, by the way, about how to read the Bible. Pastor, it seems like kind of a no-brainer that Christians should be reading their Bibles, but I don't know, if I'm honest, that we do a great job at teaching the average lay Christian what it's like to read the Bible, how to do it in a way that they are gaining exactly what God wants them to gain from it. I think a lot of people just sort of try their best to get into it every now and then, or maybe they just use a devotional book or something. But tell us a little bit about why this conversation matters, what hermeneutics is, and why we're talking about it.
1: Well, hermeneutics is a fancy term that just basically means what rules do you have to be able to understand what you're reading? And most people, whether they know it or not, have run into that kind of an approach. But it was back in composition class in their freshman year in high school or college, where people pointed out that you don't always are able to understand the rules that you need to make sense in a given language in a given place. But without those rules, nobody can understand each other. All you have to do is take a look at a pun, and when somebody doesn't get it, what that does to their understanding, which is nothing. They just don't get the point. And so the rules do matter, and you really don't tend to notice them until they break down.
0: And that's interesting, because when you learn a language, or you immerse yourself in a culture where you have to learn a language, what we find, at least from my experience of people trying to learn English, is, yeah, they don't get some of the, how can I say, the unspoken rules of our language. And a pun is a perfect example, or even sarcasm, or poetry, or, I mean, even the genres of literature have an effect on how we read them. Someone who reads a poem, for instance, but takes it all quite literally, misses the point of the poem. And vice versa, if you take something that's meant to be pretty straightforward and try to read into it a bunch of symbols and hidden meanings, you also miss the point. I think that happens all around us, but people expect that the Bible is sort of just, well, it's in English, so that's all that matters, and they'll just read it as if there isn't more depth to the Bible than just a first-level reading of everything.
1: Yes, and it helps to try to point out that it really is a miracle that we can understand or even have the Bible in our own language.

0: You not only have the distance in culture, but you also have the distance in time and the way meanings and culture shift over periods of time.
1: Well, I'll tell you what, it sounds like we have a lot to get into. Brother, would you go ahead, before I forget, start us off with a word of prayer. We'll pick back up with your thought. And then, I have some questions to ask before we begin. But if you go ahead and start us with a prayer, I'd be grateful.
0: Let us pray. Blessed Lord, who causes all holy scriptures to be written for our learning, grant that we may so hear them, read, mark, learn, and inwardly digest them, that by the patience and comfort of your holy word, we may embrace and ever hold fast the blessed hope of everlasting life through Jesus Christ our Lord. Amen.
1: Amen, brother. So, sorry to interrupt your thought. If someone comes to you, Pastor, and they say, "Why? What's the point of the Bible, right? Why should I read the Bible?" They might even point out, and rightly so, that for thousands of years, there was no written Bible. And then even in the time since we've had the Bible, people haven't always been able to even read. So today it seems like if you're not reading your Bible, then you're not a good Christian. How do we communicate to people the benefits and I would even say the necessity of reading the Bible? And how do we address the fact that for most of human history, most people couldn't read?
0: Well, we also have to take into account that there's a lot of myth when it comes to that kind of a summary statement.
1: Okay.
0: Because basically, the Bible was written down from its very earliest days. So it's not that it was completely oral. But it was recorded right when, in some cases, the events and the revelations came to the prophets and the apostles. And in an age like the time of Jesus' earthly ministry, a lot more people wrote and read than we're giving them credit for. So when you run into statements like Jesus saying to the people in the crowd, "Well, how do you read this?" He's assuming they can read. Writing was a different matter because it was so labor intensive that you had to pretty much have nothing else to do with your time than to write in order to be able to produce these things. So you ended up with a special class of people who would write and copy books. With no Xerox machine, it's hard to fathom this day, everything had to be done by hand. So we have different conceptions of these times and places. What it practically means for us is that we are incredibly blessed. And we ought to be thankful to God that there's not just one English translation, because in many languages, there's just one translation, but that we have hundreds in the English language to choose from. And the reason why we emphasize you ought to read the Bible is because you actually can do this. And these days, it's as close as your phone. So the blessings that come from it are really immense, and we have the opportunity to do so we really should. But probably the biggest reason for, to segue into the little rules that I made up, is what the Bible actually is. Is if you pick up a good book, like maybe you sit down with T.R.R. Tolkien's Lord of the Rings, you have a very absorbing story that when you read it, you put it down and you put a smile on your face and wish that he'd written another one. But that's about it. Somebody calls you off to dinner and you soon forget what you were talking about. So even the best of literature, at best, is an inspiration to us, gives us an idea of maybe a little bit of moral advice. The big difference is that the Bible is actually

0: actually God's own words. And that when we read the Bible, God is speaking to us as if he were standing right by us and engaging us in conversation. And what that really means is that it not only can inspire you, but it can actually change your heart, create faith in it, and strengthen faith, and help you to alter and change your life. And that you can get from no other writing on the face of the earth.
1: It certainly is true that we believe and confess that the scriptures are a special form of literature, right? And I think in a few minutes, we're certainly going to talk about, as literature, though, you know, the written word, it does have genres. Reading it according to its genres is important in how you might interpret or receive that message. But just lingering for a moment, and then we'll move back into that. You know, you talked about Jesus saying, you know, how do you read it? And I think that's interesting when we talk about our preconceived notions, or as we look back with modern sensibilities. It would still be true, I think, Pastor, to say that the vast majority of people, let's just say first century people, were not fully literate, at least not by our modern standards, probably literate enough to make their way through normal, you know, normal living and social contact and trade, yeah, and that sort of thing. But it sounds like one of the bigger issues would have been access. You know, we right, celebrate the invention of the printing press for being just a huge leap forward in people's ability to have access to the written word. Jesus, when he says, you know, how do you read it? Of course, he's not talking to some random illiterate peasant. He's talking to a lawyer, an expert in the Torah. But they would encounter it mostly in worship, in synagogue worship and teaching. I'm thinking of Jesus entering the synagogue and standing up to read, and they hand him the scroll of Isaiah, and you know how it goes. Today, right, the scripture has been fulfilled in your hearing. And so the synagogue pattern, reading the law and the prophets, even Paul elsewhere in Acts is invited to speak a word of exhortation. So I guess that's what my question was getting to, is that if most people encountered the word through their worship, then what is the encouragement that we should give people today, that now that you don't just have to hear it in worship, but you can access it on your own, as you were saying, in those multiple ways, that you should be in it? But then there's a danger, right, Pastor, in accessing the scriptures outside the community of faith. I guess that's what I was getting at.
0: Right. Well, the problem is that you're not fully aware sometimes of the various different contexts and so forth that the scriptures were written in. And so you may not be able to follow exactly what is going on in them. Fortunately for us, when Jesus taught, he tended to teach in parables that involve everyday basic natural things that anyone of any time, place, and culture can understand. The planting and growing of crops, the basic interactions between members of a household, how you approach your employer, all of these settings in his parables are universal because all peoples engage in those activities. And that sometimes can lull you to sleep when you come up against something that is really specific to their day.
1: Right.
0: Like not knowing that when the parable of the vineyard owner who had his crop all ripen up at the same time, went out to hire laborers, he would offer the first guys a denarius, which, if you don't know it, is a full day's wage. That's fair. And so, of course, they signed up and went into it. But later in the day, he went out and said, why are you guys still standing around? He says, well, nobody's hired us. He says, well, go and plant and I'll pay you something fair. At the end of the day, he started with the guys who just started an hour or two before dusk and paid them a denarius. And the first guy said, oh, we're going to get rich today. And when they discovered they were just getting a denarius, they thought, that's just not fair. Well, you really won't get the import of that unless you understand that the guys are, let's say, being offered $80 for a day's work, and all of a sudden the new guys get $80, but you don't get any more, and you did all the work. Then you begin to get the parable. So there, the danger comes in not knowing the background or the context, or understanding that Hebrew people approach writing stories differently than we do, or they like poetry that that echoes back and forth. Little things that help you to really get what's going on, and those are things that you just don't get if you have never set foot in a church, or for that matter, spent much time in a church. So there's always going to be things that you're missing. The thing that I comfort myself with, though, is that this is, again, God's word. And God has a way of, in spite of all of the barriers, reaching out and taking a hold of someone, even if they hear only one verse put up on a jumbo screen on a sports venue. They might read that and all of a sudden come to faith.
1: Do you think that that's the case? That just from like a single verse that people might come to faith?
0: That's not extraordinarily common, but you hear you hear those stories that related over and over and over again.
1: Sure.
0: They find a leaf of a Bible floating around on the street and you read them. Again, not very common, but people have come to faith that way. And the story of a Christian pastor who grew up as a faithful Mormon and was going to teach in Sunday school on their morning the Book of Romans, and he ran into a modern language version of the Bible and he read it, and all of a sudden he read Romans chapter 1 verse 16 and realized that you don't work your way to heaven. Well, that wasn't all that well received on Sunday morning in the Mormon church. And that led him eventually to leave the Mormon church and become a Christian. So it's not the recommended approach to evangelism, but
1: right.
0: But the other side to all of these barriers, as we start to list them, is to realize that God is not only capable, but quite willing to work with what he gets.
1: So the point that I'm trying to push toward, and I don't disagree with what you're saying at all, but I think about Rome and Rome's instinct, especially leading up to the Reformation, certainly it had an instinct for institutional control in terms of its, let's just say, dissatisfaction with the Bible being made more available. But I think there was also a fear of false interpretation and heresy and spiritual harm. The Lutheran objection is that the cure, of course, becomes worse than the disease when the church's teaching is wrong. And starts to function as a gate over Scripture. So we don't not want it accessible by all people. But the Protestant fragmentation really kind of proves that the concern wasn't imaginary. We have like 45,000 denominations now, and many of them are driven by reading the Scriptures independent of the things that you're going to teach us today, context and history and those sorts of things. So I guess that's where I was trying to go with it, is that, you know, if you just sort of arm a monkey with a machine gun, he can cause a lot of damage.
0: Well,
1: we have to be careful too.
0: Well, this is true. Of course, the Roman Church makes a lot more of the unity of the church than was actually really there. The church had a constant run of heresies and divisions, and mostly the way it dealt with them is give the guy another monastic order and absorb it. So it's not as clean cut as the proponents would make it out to be.
1: Sure.
0: But the point is still there. It's not to say, okay, let's not learn any of this. That's good. You're missing so much if you don't understand the Scriptures the way they are intended to be read.
1: Well, let's begin as we head into the break, but let's begin quickly with the most basic claim that Christians make about the Bible, right? And you've already mentioned it once. We're not merely reading religious reflections about God. We're hearing God speak through the prophets and the apostles. You know, when you ask catechumens oftentimes as they're just starting to learn these things, you know, what does it mean that the Bible is inspired? They tend to define it as the Bible is inspiring. We get motivated by the whatever, right. You know. So what changes in the reader when we begin with the confession that Scripture is God's word, not just ancient literature, religious literature about God or spirituality?
0: Well, the big difference it makes when we are reading the Scripture is we need to begin with the notion that God is going to say something to us. And when it is the Lord of the universe who is taking some of his time to explain something to us, we ought to listen to it and obey it. Everyone wants to approach the Bible the way Thomas Jefferson did with a pair of scissors and cut out the things he didn't like. But if it's literature, that's okay. But if it's the word of God, then you are essentially saying, I don't really need for you to tell me this, God. And that's a pretty, pretty dangerous path to go. And the trick is to always remember, and pastors, especially when they've got a lot of work to do in the Scriptures, can numb themselves to that reality that God is actually speaking to them before he speaks to his people through us. And so even pastors can sometimes not allow the full impact of the word to hit us. So the first rule is to always remember that it's God speaking.
1: I think that let's keep that in our minds now. We're going to take a quick break. We're going to come back to this sort of rule number one, that the Bible is God's word, when we come back. And then we're going to move into what the Bible's all about, or maybe I should say who. Don't go anywhere. This is Thy Strong Word.

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0: Welcome back, dear saints, to Thy Strong Word. I'm Pastor Phil Boo of St. John Lutheran Church right here in Laverne, Minnesota. Today's a free text first Friday, and we're talking with the Reverend Robert Smith, Pastor Emeritus, former librarian at Concordia Theological Seminary in Fort Wayne, Indiana. And we're talking about a pretty simple subject, but it does have some, I won't say complicated rules, but it has some rules to follow, right? You need some directions if you want to make sure you don't make a mess of it. And we're going to talk about how to read the Bible faithfully as the living word of God, centered and focused on Christ, and rightly divided into law and gospel. Before we get back to the subject, though, if you want to add something to the conversation, you can email me, thystrongword@kfuo.org. Questions, comments, corrections, follow-ups, passages you've struggled to read well, send them to thystrongword@kfuo.org. So before you were talking about this being the word of God and us really needing to remember that as we're, and how pastors even can become numb to that. In my office, next to my bookshelves, I have two little acrylic picture frames, I suppose. And these two picture frames are two letters. One is from President Barack Obama and one's from President Donald Trump. And when people come into my office and happen to notice them, well, they want to see what they say. Wow, you know, it's a letter from the president or a card. I got a card from President Obama when I graduated, and then from President Trump for some other reason. And people want to see what they say because, you know, they're from a even if they're from auto-penned and from their secretaries, right. You know how it is. They're still eager to see what it says. And yet we have a plethora of our Creator wanting to speak with us. And yet we treat it as so, and I'm using this word intentionally, vulgar, profane. It's just so common nowadays. I almost wonder, Pastor, when people had very little access to it and couldn't read it very much for themselves, if they didn't more eagerly devour it when they heard it proclaimed. But now that it's so everywhere, perhaps we've lost the awe and a mystery of it. I don't know. What do you think?
1: Yeah, I think you're probably right. The other thing is that without much experience with it, as you kind of indicated in the introduction, it's a little puzzling as to how to get the story out of the book.
0: Mm-hmm.
1: Really bringing us to rule two is one that's deceptive, which is, when I taught the first year of our confirmation class, I tried to explain it to the kids in some way they would understand. So I said, do you guys ever binge a television show starting with the first episode and working your way all the way through? And they said, yes. I said, well, think of this class as a class called How God Saved the World. And we're going to go episode by episode through it. And having the warp and the woof of what the scholars call salvation history in the back of your mind sometimes can help you work through the whole of Scripture. But the central point to remember is the climax is the suffering, death, and resurrection of Jesus. Everything before that builds to that point. And everything that happens to us after that follows from that point. Jesus himself said that the scriptures testify about me. And on the first long Bible study on the road to Emmaus, Jesus opened up and showed them how the whole of scriptures spoke about him. And so that's the first key to remember, is that in some way or another, every passage points to or flows from Christ.
0: So the old Adam, our sinful selves, we want the Bible to be, I don't know, maybe like helpful tips, instruction book for life, I've heard, or a sort of a mirror of how we can improve ourselves, or even a toolbox to control others. There's all kinds of things we want out of the Bible. It sounds like what you're saying, Pastor, is the Bible, well, it certainly concerns our salvation, isn't about us. It's about God's work for us.
1: Right. And most of the errors come from seeing it as something like, you know, a life manual or a guide to success. You've heard these, especially in our former denominations, where you can be the best leader by following Christ, who was the ultimate leader, or Christ, who was the ultimate healer. Success is to follow the formula you find in this book, but if you do that, you'll find it really isn't a formula. And in the end, really what it is all is about Jesus. And part of the problem comes in that we tend to think of the stories as cut off from Christ and what he did. This is about Moses. This is about the Exodus. This is about that, and not, this is how God got us from the great disaster of choosing to eat our own fruit, thank you, to living with him forever in a restored body. How does God get us from one place to another? And that's really what the Bible is all about. And along the way, yes, there are God's law, which for a person with faith is really, how do you live the way God wants you to live in a world like this? And along the way, you get other hints and you get encouragement. Like when Jesus said, see, I'm with you always to the end of time itself. But it's not primarily about that. It's about what Jesus did and is doing for us today.
0: So with Jesus on every page, so to speak, the Old Testament points forward to Christ. The New Testament points back. It's all about Jesus. This is the proper way to begin to understand and interpret the scriptures. Give us an example, Pastor, of something from the Old Testament, for instance, where it just doesn't, I guess for lack of a better word, doesn't feel like it's about Jesus, and yet it turns out it was all about Jesus. Do you have any examples that people could kind of chew on a little bit?
1: Well, let's see. I didn't actually think about coming up with examples like that, but you might...
0: Well, I was thinking about maybe like Abraham and Isaac even. That's an example, I would say.
1: Well, You might, as you think about the sacrifice of Isaac, or the, should we say, the near sacrifice of Isaac, the first reaction in people is how on earth could God ever ask a man to do that? And that's a pretty natural reaction.
0: Sure.
1: Of course, and this is another one of the rules later, which is scripture interprets scripture. The book of Hebrews tells us that Abraham reasoned that God could raise his son from the dead. And so that Abraham knew that God would keep his word. He just didn't have a clue as to how that was going to happen. But the big surprise is who stops the sacrifice. As Abraham is getting ready to kill Isaac, the angel of the Lord, who happens to be the Son of God before he was incarnate as Jesus, interrupts the sacrifice and says, stop, do not lay a hand on the boy, because now I know that you love me, because you would not spare your son, your only son, whom you love, and then gave him a goat to sacrifice. And then later on that mountain, King Solomon would build a temple to God where God would provide many lambs and other things for the sacrifice. Mm-hmm. And then 1,000 years after that, Jesus himself would be condemned to death and become the Lamb of God who takes away the sins of the world. And so even just focusing on the one place, it all ties together.
0: I try to imagine John the Baptizer and the people listening to him when Jesus comes on the scene and he says, behold, right? Kyrie, look, or Hene, whatever.
1: Yeah, look at that over there.
0: Look, the Lamb of God who takes away the sins of the whole world. I wonder for how many of them it just all sort of came crashing down. Like, that's what the sacrifices were about. Well, there was Jesus fulfilling them.
1: Unfortunately, they didn't get it.
0: Well, no, I know in large part they didn't, right?
1: Right. I mean, you get to the ascension, and the disciples are saying, okay, so now is the time to get all the angels and kick the Romans out of town?
0: Exactly. Okay, good. That's the guy. Good. The guy's going to take away the sins of the world. That must mean overthrowing our political opponents.
1: Well, right, yeah.
0: You know, and that actually brings us to something else, too. If we're reading the Bible, and we come to the conclusion of, well, this just means I need to try harder, or here are the 15 steps to make God smile today. If that's our conclusions, then we're probably reading it wrong. I think that brings us to so-called rule three. What C.F.W. Walther, first president of the LCMS, said was the most difficult and highest art of Christian theology, and that is law and gospel. Pastor, there are plenty of people who have not heard law and gospel, or they hear it all the time, but they don't really know what it is. They haven't really thought about it since confirmation. Or maybe, like me, they grew up without those distinctions. So I guess in a pretty quick way, how is law and gospel a tool to use to understand the scriptures better?
1: Well, what it does is it focuses on basically the two different main teachings of the scripture. We have to put an asterisk, this doesn't mean that there are no other teachings, because a lot of the scripture is narration. But when it comes to the doctrine of the scriptures, you end up with the law, which in a sinful world shows us how God wants government and other leaders and authority to restrain sin, so that things don't get completely out of control. We call that the first use of the law. Or the one that we run into the most is it shows us how utterly inadequate we are to keep the law. In other words, we can't at all, and makes us look for the Savior who can save us from it. And then the gospel, the third use is once God has saved you and given you faith, and called you his child and set you forth on the path to heaven, it shows you the ways that God wants you to live in this world so that you can do the things he wants you to do. And the great thing about it is at that point, you want to do those things too. So the law is always telling us what God wants you to do and showing us what will happen to you if you do not obey that law. And on the gospel side, once you have completely despaired of your own good works, it gives you the promise that Jesus has died for you and that your sins are forgiven, and that trusting in him, you will live forever, which then feeds back into helping us to keep the law.
0: I'm glad you said, though, that there are other teachings in scripture that aren't like strictly law or gospel. When I was in seminary and under the tutelage of various pastors, one of the things that I observed them doing with catechumens is giving them a list of verses, and they had to mark a little L or a little G to decide if it's law or gospel. And while I think that's a decent practice, as you maybe pull out some obvious ones, would you agree that oftentimes, though, it's the Holy Spirit who determines, if not always, how a text is read, either law or gospel? One of my favorite examples is Jesus telling us, I am with you always until the end of the age. If I were to give that to people and say, hey, is that an L or a G? Is that law or gospel? I have a sneaking suspicion that we would get a bunch of L's and a bunch of G's, because for some people who perhaps are still struggling in their sins and still worried about making satisfaction themselves, the idea that Christ is with you always is the judge is always there seeing everything you do. It's law. But then the gospel, of course, is that this is the same Christ who died and rose again for our justification. So a lot of this, while the principles are good, the Holy Spirit is the one who applies them to our hearts and when and where he wishes, wouldn't you say?
1: Yes, true. And two people listening to the same sermon can have a different effect.
2: Indeed.
1: All the time. So when I did that with confirmation students, I would orally and not, would not cite the reference, would read to them a portion of the scripture and ask them where it was. So my favorite is, in the last days, says the Lord, I will make a new covenant with the house of Israel, not like the covenant I made with them, which they broke. This is the covenant I will make with them in the last days. I will write my law upon their hearts, and no one will say to another, know the Lord, because they will know him from the least of them to the greatest, says the Lord, for I will forgive their iniquities and remember their sins no more. Law or gospel, and where is it?
0: Right, right. And what kind of responses would you get?
1: And you typically get somewhere in the New Testament, and right, they'll course, get that right. that it's mostly gospel. When it's from the most irascible of the Old Testament prophets, Jeremiah.
0: Jeremiah, right. So the things of which we speak about Christ's coming and his fulfillment and all these things, they aren't new, is the point. You know, Jesus used the scripture itself to show that what he was doing was foretold. I think that brings us to rule four a little bit. You know, right. When a passage is difficult, the church can't solve it by stepping outside of scripture and just say, well, gosh, you know, it looks like the Lord has contradicted himself here. I think it was Professor Veltz, Dr. Veltz, who had an apparatus in his classroom whereby you strapped a student's head into it and had like some chains and cords. And if you pulled on it, it sort of pushed their face into the Bible. And the point was, you would ask him a question, and if you lifted your head up sort of like we do to think about what the answer is, he pulls the cord and your head gets right into the Bible. Sort of this dramatic showing that the answers aren't found in our contemplations, but in scripture. So tell us a little bit, what does it look like in practice to let scripture interpret scripture? I'm sure people have heard that.
1: Well, there's probably the one that resonates the most with Americans is eschatology. Typically, when people say they want to figure out what the end times are going to be all about, they go to the book of Revelation. Which, of course, is the most crystal clear and transparent of all the books in the Bible.
0: Right. No symbolism or anything at all.
1: Right. And so they end up with two resurrections and three thrones, or two thrones and four resurrections, and just a great big mess. When if you actually went to the words of Jesus, it's very transparent. He says, things are going to get worse and worse. Then I'm going to come and everybody's going to see me and nobody knows when that's going to happen. And when it does, I'm going to separate the sheep and the goats, and the sheep are going to go off to paradise, and the goats are going to go off to the lake of fire with the devil and all his angels, and that's it. And if you start there, then you can make sense out of the book of Revelation somewhat because you now know where to stick the various things that you're reading in the book of Revelation. You can say, oh yes, that's in the place where it's getting worse and worse. Oh yes, that's in the place where Christ returns. Oh yes, that's in eternal life. Probably the one which actually in the last few years hit me a little bit more than the others is in Revelation 7, an elder comes from the throne of God to John and says, all of these people dressed in white robes, where did they come from? And John, being particularly smart, said, sir, you know. In other words, right. I don't know a thing. And he said, these are they who are coming out of the great tribulation. And that tells you immediately that the Great Tribulation is continuous, and that it began when the book of Revelation was revealed, which means we're living in the Great Tribulation now, where a lot of our misled brothers and sisters in Christ think of the tribulation as something off in the future, only 7 years long. And so
0: that's what I was talking about earlier with, if you're reading the Bible outside both the context of Scripture itself, but even outside the context of history and knowing how apocalyptic literature, which wasn't invented for the Scriptures, how that was read in other contexts, that helps us to know that which things are symbolic, even if we don't always understand the symbolism anymore, and how to, I guess, solve a apparent contradiction. And that is, God cannot contradict himself. And if we believe, as we do rightly, that all of Scripture is God inspired, then if you come across two things that seem to disagree with each other, you're the one that's wrong. and I don't know if this is valuable for lay people, and it certainly isn't valuable to teach as truth, but I had a professor once say, if you can come up with something, anything that resolves the conflict, it's probably wrong,
1: but right,
0: it proves that it can be resolved, and therefore we give God more credit than us. So the scriptures are not going to contradict each other as part of this scripture interpret scripture.
1: Right. And another, which is why you had such fun doing Romans and James back to back.
0: Sure.
1: Because James is written for one purpose and Romans for another. And so they emphasize things differently. And as I think you noted this too, is the key is actually in Ephesians 2, 8 to 10, where it says, "For by grace you are saved through faith. It is not of ourselves, it is a gift of God, lest anyone should boast. For we are God's workmanship, created in Christ Jesus to do good works." And so if you have that verse in your head, then understanding faith without works is dead makes sense. And understanding Abraham is counted, has his faith counted to him as righteousness makes sense. Or when it comes to sorting out the laws of the Old Testament from the New Testament, Colossians 2, where Paul says, "Do not let anybody judge you by a new moon or a Sabbath or by ceremonial laws or obsessing over what you touch and what you taste and what you smell. These things are a shadow of the truth, but now we have the truth, which is Christ." Or Jesus basically giving Martin Luther a clue by saying that there are only two great commandments and everything is summed up by them. And so then the Ten Commandments become a summary also of all of the law. And they help you to sort out, okay, what was legislation for the temporal state of Israel, and what is moral law for the whole of whole of humanity, and what is law for Christians trying to live life in the will of God. Knowing these things helps you sort those out, because sometimes they can seem, you know, really perplexing and odd.
0: Well, we've already addressed this, but I want to make sure we get to, as we come toward the close of our program, rules 5 and 6, right? So the sensus literalis and just context in general. When I was at Bethel Seminary working on my first doctorate, I ran into a bunch of evangelical folks, and one of them, trying to test my orthodoxy, asked me quite plainly, "Well, when you read the Bible, do you read it literally?" So maybe explain why that question might be the wrong question and what it means to read it according to its intended meaning, the sensus literalis.
1: Yes, the word literalis means according to the letters, which means you read it the way it was intended to be read. And so if you have a straightforward narration, you're intended to take it as the words tell you. Jesus did this, he did that. He said, if you give a cup of water to somebody, it's a cup of water and not an image of baptism. And you interpret that straightforward. If it's poetry and it says, and the trees clap their hands for joy, you don't imagine the trees growing hands and clapping. That's poetry, and it's intended as poetry. And so you read it as poetry. The danger comes when you try to read something literal that was intended to, at face value, that was intended to be more metaphorical or literary in tone. And so sorting between them becomes important for understanding where things are going. And when we say sensus literalis unus est, we're saying that really there is one primary meaning intended by each verse. And you find that by reading the verbs and the nouns and the form of literature that it's in, and then you believe what it says.
0: And the context, of course, is that we don't just pull things out as if they were, each verse was independently inspired by God and stands alone, but rather, you know, whole arguments are sometimes across chapters, across books, even sometimes. And that's why it's so important to be there. We have 2 minutes. I want you to address briefly the different versions for folks, since we're coming to the end of our time, and there's so much we could talk about, but people are looking at the bookstores out there and they're seeing all these different versions of the Bible. If they wanted a scholar and pastor's recommendation on which book of the Bible, which translation or interpretation they should read, which is it, Pastor?
1: Oh, well, that's a dangerous question, because we have an embarrassment of riches. Typically, what I tell people is it depends on the purpose that you're reading it for. If you're going to read it just to read from Genesis to Revelation, I would pick one that is more readable and less attentive to reflecting the exact words of Scripture. So something along the lines of, I actually find the Jerusalem Bible to be pretty literary and also reasonably accurate. Mm-hmm. If you're going to study it word for word, you probably want one like our English Standard Version, which is much more careful about trying to get the exact meaning of the originals and risk you're not being able to understand what's going on. And typically, if somebody's going to drill down, I would line up two or three of those kinds of translations, maybe the ESV or the English Heritage Version.
0: The English Heritage Version is a relatively new version. Yeah, it's good.
1: Right. It comes out of our brothers and sisters in the Wisconsin Synod. Mm-hmm. Maybe another one like the Dr. David Scare still likes the old RSV pretty well. And then line them up and read the verses together across the translations. And if the Greek or the Hebrew is really straightforward, they will say pretty much exactly the same thing. But if there is a bit of play in the Greek or the Hebrew, you're going to see different renderings of it. Then you get on the phone and call your pastor and ask him to pull out his Greek or Hebrew.
0: Amen to that. It's kind of a poor man's commentary trick, you know. You just look, and you can go online, by the way, folks, and just search comparative Bibles, and most all the versions are out there. You can look at them side by side, and they're also great tools. But read it in context, also in the context of the life of the church, right? That's what I started with, and something I want to emphasize as we wrap up. You know, read the Bible, be in the Bible, follow these tips and tools that Pastor Smith has given you, but don't read it so far outside and alone that you're not, you know, like the Philip or like Philip and the Ethiopian eunuch, right? How can I understand unless someone explains it to me? There's so much that God has given you through the church and fellowship of Christians and your very well-trained pastors to be able to help you understand those things. So I think it's a both and. Be in the Bible on your own and also be in the company of saints. Unfortunately, we are...
1: Go to church.
0: That's right. Go to church and hear it proclaimed and teached and everything else. But we're at the end of our show, brother. And I know there was much more we could have talked about, but I'm so grateful. Thank you so much for walking our listeners through these rules The Reverend Robert Smith, Pastor Emeritus, living in Fort Wayne, Indiana. As always, pleasure having you on the show.
1: Well, thank you. Thank you. And we'll see you in a couple of weeks.
0: Thank you, brother. Next time on Thy Strong Word, come Monday, we're still in Romans. Don't miss it. But until then, may God's peace and blessings be with you all as we pray. Father, keep us in Thy Strong Word.

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3: 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My name's Jordan Harms. Thanks for joining me. Here's the City of Birmingham Symphony Orchestra. My hope on God is founded.

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That was Isaiah, Mighty Seer, in Days of Old. 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
2: 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Come into his presence with singing. Know that the Lord, he is God. It is he who made us, and we are his. We are his people and the sheep of his pasture. Enter his gates with thanksgiving and his courts with praise. Give thanks to him, bless his name. For the Lord is good. 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

For the Beauty of the Earth, from New England Hymns, this is KFUO, Christ for You, Anytime, Anywhere. Jesus, My Sweet Pleasure, up now from the Holy Trinity Bach Orchestra.

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Abide with me.

0: Grant Unto Us from the National Lutheran Choir. 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
0: Faith alone, grace alone, the word alone. The message is clear right here on KFUO. Concordia University Chicago Wind Symphony up now. 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O God, our help in ages past.

0: Music Down in My Soul from Concordia University, Nebraska. 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
0: Sacred music continues on KFUO Radio into the afternoon, but without me, I'm signing off for now. My name's Jordan Harms. It's been a pleasure to be with you. Remember, Jesus loves you and he died for you for the forgiveness of sins. You are now free to live out your Christian life in your day-to-day vocation, serving one another, however big or small. Concordia University Chicago is playing me out. There Was a Maid in Nazareth. This is KFUO.

0: Proclaiming Christ for you in word and song. 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
9: You shall not covet your neighbor's house.
10: You shall not covet your neighbor's wife, or his manservant or maidservant, his ox or donkey, or anything that belongs to your neighbor.
11: I, the Lord your God, am a jealous God, punishing the children for the sin of the fathers to the third and fourth generation of those who hate me, but showing love to 1,000 generations of those who love me and keep my commandments.
12: I believe in God, the Father Almighty, maker of heaven and earth, and in Jesus Christ, his only Son, our Lord,
13: who was conceived by the Holy Spirit, born of the Virgin Mary,
10: suffered under Pontius Pilate, was crucified, died, and was buried.
14: He descended into hell. The third day he rose again from the dead.
3: He ascended into heaven and sits at the right hand of God the Father Almighty.
9: From thence he will come to judge the living and the dead.
5: I believe in the Holy Spirit and the Holy Christian Church,
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9: the resurrection of the body, and the life everlasting. Amen.
5: Our Father, who art in heaven,
1: hallowed be thy name. Thy kingdom come, thy will be done,
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9: For thine is the kingdom and the power and the glory forever and ever. Amen.
1: Amen.
10: Amen.
9: Amen.
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0: And a happy Friday to all of you brothers and sisters. It is the 5th of June in the year of our Lord 2026, and you're tuned in to listener-supported KFUO Radio, the broadcast ministry of the Lutheran Church, Missouri Synod. I'm your host, Reverend Doug Gribenaugh. It's great to have you with me here for a couple hours of the hymns, psalms, and spiritual songs of the Church. Now today is also a commemoration in the life of the Church. On this day, the 5th of June each year, we remember and give thanks for Boniface of Mainz, missionary to the Germans. Boniface was born in the late 7th century in England. Although he was educated, became a monk, and was ordained as a presbyter in England, he was inspired by the example of others to become a missionary. Upon receiving a papal commission in the year of our Lord 719 to work in Germany, Boniface devoted himself to planting, organizing, and reforming churches and monasteries in Hesse, Thuringia, and Bavaria. After becoming an archbishop, Boniface was assigned to the See of Mainz in the year of our Lord 743. But 10 years later, he resigned his position to again engage in mission work, this time in the Netherlands. On the 5th of June, in the year of our Lord 754, while he was awaiting a group of converts for confirmation, Boniface and his companions were murdered by a band of pagans. Boniface is known as the apostle and missionary to the Germans. And so we'll begin our time together today with the collect for the remembrance and thanksgiving of Boniface of Mainz. And let us pray. Almighty God, you called Boniface to be a witness and martyr in Germany. And by his labor and suffering, you raised up a people for your own possession. Pour out your Holy Spirit upon your church in every land, that by the service and sacrifice of many, your holy name may be glorified and your kingdom enlarged. Through Jesus Christ, our Lord, who lives and reigns with you and the Holy Spirit, one God, now and forever. Amen. We begin then turning in our Lutheran service book to hymn 617, a German hymn from the 14th century. O Lord, we praise thee, bless thee, and adore thee. Performed by the musicians and singers of Concordia Publishing House.

0: attributed to Rabanus Maurus, who lived from the year of our Lord 776 to 856. That was our friends at Concordia Publishing House with Creator Spirit, Heavenly Dove. The congregational setting of this hymn is found in the hymnal Lutheran Worship, hymn 156. And stay tuned in to KFUO Radio. Lots more sacred music is coming up just after this.
1: 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It's This Week in Pop Christianity with Chris Roseborough. And we'll continue our series on 19th century Lutheran theologian Friedrich Winneken with Dr. Ken Scherb.
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3: What creature has the most complex language? The answer next on today's Creation Moment. And now, here's our Creation Moment's host, Ian Taylor.
4: One might expect that the ape would turn out to be the best animal communicator, but evolution's expectations about language and a link between man and apes proved to be wrong. The bee has the most complex and detailed functional language among the animals. Let's say that a bee has located a particularly good source of nectar and returns to the hive to tell its friends where it is. Our bee dances a figure eight, with the cross points at the center of the eight giving the direction of the nectar in relation to the sun. As the bee dances on the wall of the honeycomb, the position of the sun is always down. If the bee moves up the comb wall at 17 degrees to the left of vertical, it means the honey is 17 degrees to the left of the sun. This communication even works on cloudy days, since bees can see the ultraviolet light that penetrates the clouds. Distance is communicated by the speed of the dance. Neither man's languages nor bees' language evolved. They were given by God. Why else would the bee indicate direction relative to the sun in the same way that human beings do? That the bee is the best communicator in the animal world and not the apes helps to show that language cannot be explained by evolution.
5: 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And be sure to join us next time for another Creation Moment, proclaiming evidence of God's truth.
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Music by New Covenant, sent forth by God's blessing. And brothers and sisters, I can tell you where I'm going to be tomorrow morning. Well, because if you remember, my oldest son Leo, he loves cars. Well, tomorrow morning on the 6th of June is Treads for Tots. Being hosted by Lutheran High School of St. Charles, this car show will benefit Rankin Jordan Pediatric Bridge Hospital. The check-in is from 8:30 a.m. to 10:30 a.m., judging of the cars from 11:45 a.m. to 1:30 p.m., and awards following at 2:15 p.m. There will be free coffee, a 50-50 drawing, and barbecue by Hogs in the Hood. The car show taking place tomorrow, the 6th of June, at 5100 Mexico Road in St. Peter's. And like I said, I'm pretty sure I'm going to be there with Leo. So if you see me, please stop by and say hello. I'd love to meet you. Continuing now with our music journey this day, we turn in our Lutheran service book to hymn 762. There is a time for everything.

0: That was the Orpheus Choir of Nazareth with "The Lord's My Shepherd, I'll Not Want." This arrangement set to the hymn tune "Crimmend." The hymn is found in our Lutheran service book, hymn 710, where we use the hymn tune "Belmont." 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
0: We turn now in our sacred music journey to a catechetical hymn of Martin Luther on the Decalogue, that is the Ten Commandments. Penned in the year of our Lord 1524, you can find it in your Lutheran service book as hymn 518. These are the holy Ten Commands.

0: Savior, again, to thy dear name we raise. Sung today by the Concordia Seminary Chorus. They were singing from the edition of this hymn in Lutheran Worship. In the LW, it's hymn 221. You can also find this hymn in our Lutheran service book, in the LSB, hymn 917.
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0: Taking us up to the top of the hour is the Lutheran Corollaries, with a lovely rendition of hymn 709 in our Lutheran service book. The King of Love, my shepherd is.

0: proclaiming the good news of Christ for you for 100 years. 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
1: It is just about 2 p.m. Central Time here at the studios of listener-supported KFUO Radio inside the International Center of the Lutheran Church Missouri Synod. We have another hour of sacred music ahead of us. Thanks for tuning in and joining me, Reverend Doug Gribbenaw, for our music hour. Now, before we get back to that music journey, we will lift our voices together and let us fill the air with the words of our faith in the Apostles' Creed. So join with me, brothers and sisters, as we say, I believe in God, the Father Almighty, maker of heaven and earth, and in Jesus Christ, his only Son, our Lord, who was conceived by the Holy Spirit, born of the Virgin Mary, suffered under Pontius Pilate, was crucified, died, and was buried. He descended into hell. The third day he rose again from the dead. He ascended into heaven and sits at the right hand of God the Father Almighty. From thence he will come to judge the living and the dead. I believe in the Holy Spirit, the Holy Christian Church, the communion of saints, the forgiveness of sins, the resurrection of the body, and the life everlasting. Amen. We'll begin our second hour together today with a meditation on God's Word in Psalm 107. Oh, give thanks to the Lord, for He is good. Sung today by the choir of King's College, Cambridge.

0: The Holy Trinity Bach Choir with the fourth movement of Johann Sebastian Bach's BWV 140, Walk It Auf. This movement, Zion Hears the Watchman Singing.
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4: 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Right now, I am chilling on KFUO Radio. 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
0: We pick up now in our Lutheran service book with hymn 525. Crown him with many crowns. Drawing upon God's word in Hebrews chapter 2, Philippians chapter 2, and the Revelation of St. John, chapters 5 and 19. Sung for us today by the University of Texas Chamber Singers.

God So Loved the World, sung today by the Bach Society of St. Louis, and drawing upon that wonderful gospel in the Gospel of St. John, chapter 3, verse 16. Thanks for listening to KFUO Radio. We are the listener-supported broadcast ministry of the Lutheran Church, Missouri Synod. And if you'd like to support our ministry that proclaims Christ for you in worship services, in Bible studies, in sacred music hours, you can do so anytime you'd like by going to our website, kfuo.org, and in the menu bar, click on Donate. Thank you, brothers and sisters. We now turn to the musicians of New Covenant, treating us to the music of hymn 783 in our Lutheran service book, Take My Life and Let It Be, the hymn tune, Potmas.

0: still, my soul. The Lord is on your side. Hymn 752 in our Lutheran service book, this treatment by the talented Aaron Bodie.
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0: Words by Yaroslav Vajda, and music by Carl Schalk. God of the Sparrow, God of the Whale. 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
1: Christ is risen. 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
0: Our sacred music journey together this Friday afternoon is drawing to a close. I want to thank you, brothers and sisters, for tuning in to KFUO Radio and joining me, Reverend Doug Gribanoff, for a couple hours of the hymns, psalms, and spiritual songs of our church. And as it is a Friday, I also want to give you a word of encouragement to make your way to church this Sunday. Be gathered with your brothers and sisters in Christ. The family of God gathered around the Word and the sacraments is the best place to be this side of glory. And what a wonderful treasure we have in the Lord's Supper, the true body and most precious blood of God in the flesh, given and shed for you for the forgiveness of sins and the strengthening of your faith. But if it is a physical impossibility for you to be at church this Sunday, well, then please call your pastor and ask him to bring the church to you, because he'd love to do so. Now, before we get to our hymn for parting, we'll end our time together, as we always do, praying the Lord's Prayer. Our Father, who art in heaven, hallowed be thy name. Thy kingdom come, thy will be done, on earth as it is in heaven. Give us this day our daily bread, and forgive us our trespasses, as we forgive those who trespass against us. And lead us not into temptation, but deliver us from evil. For thine is the kingdom, and the power, and the glory, for ever and ever. Amen. Our hymn for parting comes to us from God's Word in the Psalter, Psalm 122. I was glad when they said to me, "Let us go to the house of the Lord." Sung today by the choir of St. John's, Elora, Ontario, Canada. And brothers and sisters, until we speak again on Monday, the Lord bless you and keep you. The Lord make his face shine upon you and be gracious unto you. The Lord lift up his countenance upon you and give you peace. Have a great weekend. Have a great Lord's Day. And I'll see you all on Monday. Bye-bye.

0: In a world of chaos, Christ is for you. Proclaiming the good news of Christ for you for 100 years. KFUO, Clayton, St. Louis.
1: Romans 8, 1 through 4. There is therefore now no condemnation for those who are in Christ Jesus. For the law of the Spirit of life has set you free in Christ Jesus from the law of sin and death. For God has done what the law, weakened by flesh, could not do. By sending his own Son in the likeness of sinful flesh and for sin, he condemned sin in the flesh, in order that the righteous requirement of the law might be fulfilled in us, who walk not according to the flesh, but according to the Spirit.

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0: God's Word is a lamp unto my feet and a light unto my path. It brings us hope and life. Hearing God's Word daily is vital to the baptized life. Over 10 years ago, we began bringing you morning prayer each weekday. Shortly thereafter, we added evening prayer. You've expressed your appreciation and asked for more. You can now hear morning prayer 7 days a week at 7 a.m. and evening prayer Monday through Saturday at 5 p.m. with new sermons from faithful pastors of the LCMS. 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
4: The emperor has no clothes on. He's buck naked. That child had to speak the truth no matter how it would make the king feel. And we have to do that today. We have to be very conscientious objectors to the madness that is gender ideology.
5: And most people default into this idea of feminism is this idea that men are contemptible, which is, of course, the idea behind the smashing the patriarchy, and women need to be just like them and have the same equality.
6: The Crusades were a very belated response to many centuries of Muslim conquests, in which two-thirds of the old Christian world had already fallen to Muslim conquest.
7: And our faith is strong, not because of the fervor of its affection, but because of the object to which it clings, Christ. And there is no stronger faith than a really timid grasping to the suffering, death, and resurrection of Jesus.
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10: So far, we have learned a lot about the Crusades that you wouldn't find in your average history book. Your average history book, a high school history book, if it even includes the Crusades, is going to say something about colonialism and Christian aggression and things like that, ignoring pretty much all of the context of these warlike periods. Well, the Third Crusade, we found out, was an abject failure. It left Jerusalem in the hands of Muslims, got a few concessions. I wonder what the next crusade will bring. Greetings and welcome to Issues Etc. live on this Friday afternoon, June the 5th. I'm Todd Wilkin. Thanks for tuning us in. We'll be in part three of our series on the Crusades with Dr. Thomas Madden, author of The Concise History of the Crusades. Dr. Ken Sherb joins us for part three of our series on 19th century Lutheran theologian and missionary Friedrich Winneken. And then we'll round things off today with Pastor Chris Roseborough of Fighting for the Faith. This Week in Pop Christianity, we'll hear a little bit from Jennifer LeClaire about the Python spirit. Throughout the week, we've been playing excerpts from interviews on the Crusades with Dr. Thomas Madden, professor of history at St. Louis University and author of the books A Concise History of the Crusades and The Fall of Republics. We've discussed the first three Crusades, a success, and then a failure. Let's pick up where we left off yesterday with Dr. Madden's answer to the question, to what degree did the failure of the Third Crusade to completely take Jerusalem, because Jerusalem, while it was open to pilgrims, remained in Muslim hands, to what degree did that make the Fourth Crusade inevitable?
6: Yeah, there was always going to be another crusade to try to take Jerusalem, because as I said, everything in the 12th century and the 13th century was all about reform, reform of the church, reform of Christian society, and the crusade was seen as one element in that reform. And so it was always going to be another crusade to try to take back Jerusalem, as long as that mindset remained. The fourth crusade really was rescued by some kinsmen of Richard. It was at a knightly tournament when Thibaut of Champagne and some of his other kinsmen, these were powerful nobles, decided to take the cross and devote themselves to picking up what Richard was not able to do. So the ghost of Richard was very much behind all of this. And what they wanted to do was bring together a very large crusade force. Now, this was not going to be a king running it. This would be major nobles like Thibaut and Hugh of St. Pol and other major French nobility. And the idea would be to go and do the crusade that Richard wanted to do. And so beginning in 1200 and 1201, the crusade starts to pick up recruits. The Pope is very happy about this, and he's doing everything he can to support it. The idea also was that, like Richard, they didn't want to walk to the Holy Land. They wanted to have a fleet. Unfortunately, these French nobles did not have fleets. They're knights. They don't have giant fleets. So they would have to get someone to give them one. And so the plan was that the Pope had given them this idea, that the plan was to go to Venice. Now, Venice has nothing but fleets. They're a maritime power. And the Venetians had, in essence, promised the Pope that they would join this crusade if it ever got off the ground. And now it was clearly getting off the ground. And so the idea was to have a large land-based army that would be French. That army would then come to Venice, and Venice would produce the fleet, both the war fleet for fighting naval battles and also the transport fleet to carry the soldiers and the horses and everyone else to bring them to the Holy Land. And so that was the basic idea behind it. The execution, however, was a mess. There was no one leader, as you had with Richard, with deep pockets who could pay all the bills. Instead, they were trying to do what Richard had done, but without that kind of infrastructure. So when they went to Venice, when the envoys were sent to Venice to make a contract for this, Venetians are businessmen, so they're making contracts. And they told the Venetians how many men, how many horses, because the Venetians would have to build the fleet. And so they told them that they needed a fleet for 33,500 men and about 9,000 horse, and they would also need all the provisions for that very large army for 1 year. So we're talking an enormous amount of money. So the contract is drafted. The idea was that once the crusaders all arrived the next year, that they would all individually pay their passage. But when that next year came, a lot of the crusaders, as they were making their way south, decided to go to other ports. And so in Venice, only about 11,000 men actually showed up. So they had a fleet that was three times too big, and they had to pay for it. And they simply did not have the money to do that. So they paid all of the money that they had, but that was only about half of what they owed for the fleet. And as a result, the fleet sat there for most of the summer, waiting for more men and waiting for more money. It became quite depressing. The crusaders were very upset, and they were you know, many of them would have just gone home, but the incredible humiliation of having put all this together and been gone so long, and then to just go home and say, well, we never left Europe.

get the crusade going. As you might imagine, this was very controversial. Zadar was not a Muslim city. It was a Catholic city. And not only that, but it was under the protection of the church because the current ruler was the king of Hungary, Emmerich, who had taken the cross. He hadn't gone on crusade, but his lands were legally protected by the church. And so you essentially had a situation in which the crusade was attacking a city that was under papal protection. And the Pope made it clear that if they attacked the city, they would be automatically excommunicated, which ultimately they did. And so they took the city, they spent the winter there, and then they immediately sent envoys to Rome to beg forgiveness for having taken the city because they didn't have much other choice. So right from the beginning, it was a pretty big mess. They spent the winter in Zara, and by that time, most of their provisions had been eaten, and they weren't even out of the Adriatic yet. And it was at that point, because they were in such bad straits, that they got mired in Byzantine politics. There was a pretender to the throne of Constantinople named Alexius Angelus. He was about 13 or 14. He essentially made an offer to them that if they would bring him to Constantinople and place him on the throne there, that he would pay all their debts. He would pay seas of money to them, that he would join the crusade with them to help to restore Jerusalem, and that he would end the schism between Constantinople and Rome, that he would order the Patriarch of Constantinople to give his obedience to the Pope in Rome. And so it was a pretty big package that he was offering. But of course, he was offering it because he had nothing. All he had was just promises. So again, very controversial. Many of the crusaders began peeling off. They thought that the whole enterprise had gone astray. But those that stuck with it sailed to Constantinople. Ultimately, they were successful in putting this young man on the throne there. He paid them about half of what he owed, and then essentially told them to go away, which upset them. And as a result, in 1204, the Fourth Crusade attacked the greatest Christian city in the world, Constantinople, and captured it and sacked it. It was by far the most profitable sack in all of Crusade history because Constantinople was rich, very rich. And so the amount of wealth that they found there when they sacked the city was enormous. Also, relics, many, many relics were taken because these relics, these holy relics, were kept in Constantinople because it was a safe place. And so many of these relics were sent to Europe. In fact, including some of the most high-profile relics that still exist today, like the Crown of Thorns and Notre Dame came from Constantinople. I believe that the Shroud of Turin almost certainly came from Constantinople. So these relics all started making their way to Europe as a result of this. And the Crusaders, they essentially just created a new empire in Constantinople. Historians refer to this as the Latin Empire of Constantinople, but they elected one of their own. Baldwin of Flanders became now Baldwin I, the Emperor of Constantinople. And so Constantinople would be connected with Western Europe and ruled by Western Europeans between 1204 and 1261, when the Byzantines finally took the city back. But the damage to the city of Constantinople was enormous. Just to give you an idea, the population of Constantinople when the crusade arrived in 1203 was probably about 1 million people in the metropolitan area. Within the walls, maybe about 600,000. By 1261, when the Byzantines took the city back, it was like a ghost town. There was maybe 15,000 people living in the walls. So it dramatically harmed
Constantinople.

0: unstoppable, and it would never recover. Not really until the Ottoman Empire conquered the city in 1453.
1: Dr. Thomas Madden is our guest, author of The Concise History of the Crusades. We are talking about the Fourth Crusade. We'll get a little assessment of it next.

0: There's a tremendous amount of confusion about Islam in the United States, particularly among Christians, who often tend to think that they need to unite with people of faith of all traditions against secularism.
1: Robert Spencer of Jihad Watch talking about his presentation at the 2026 Issues Etc. Making the Case Conference.
0: And while there's some truth to that, at the same time, Christians should know what Muslims think of them and what Islam teaches about Christianity. I'll be illuminating all that. It's quite shocking, as well as discussing the political aspects of Islam that every American needs to know about.
1: You can meet and hear Robert Spencer making the case against Islam at this year's Making the Case Conference, Friday, June 12th and Saturday, June 13th at Concordia University, Chicago. 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
1: 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Making the Case June 12th and 13th in River Forest, Illinois. It's part three of our series on the Crusades with Dr. Thomas Madden, author of The Concise History of the Crusades. So to sum this up, this Fourth Crusade failed to reach its goal. It was, on two occasions, distracted into other matters. And while it may have been a financial success for the Crusaders ultimately, and then maybe even for Europe, basically went completely off its mission.
5: Yes, definitely. Now, the original plan of the Fourth Crusade was actually to take up Richard's idea of attacking Egypt. Now, they knew that Crusaders wouldn't sign up for that because that's not why someone would go to such danger and expense, would be to go and capture Egypt. But it was the plan. The original treaty that was signed in Venice had a secret codicil in it that said, we're going to Egypt. The original plan was, had they been able to pay all their bills, was that the crusade would launch, it would then sail to Egypt, and then the crusaders would all get off the ships there, and, you know, there wouldn't be much they could do about it. Here we are, there's the Muslims, let's fight. So most of the crusaders would not have discovered they were fighting in Egypt until they actually arrived there. As it happens, that never occurred. They only attacked Constantinople. And in fact, the Fourth Crusade would never raise a sword against a Muslim. It would only kill Christians, both at Zara and in Constantinople. The Pope was very upset. Pope Innocent III had written many letters to the Crusaders. He had forbade them repeatedly to attack Christians. He forbade them to attack Constantinople. But once it had happened, and once Constantinople had fallen, he accepted it, as everyone else did at the time, that this was clearly God's will. Constantinople was thought to be absolutely impregnable, and it had shrugged off armies that were 10 times larger than the Fourth Crusade without much difficulty. And the set of circumstances that occurred in which the crusade was able to take Constantinople were bizarre. So once it had all happened, people were so shocked by it that they just assumed that God must want us to have Constantinople. And the Pope, in fact, said that, you know, he had been trying to bring the Byzantines back under the control of Rome for quite a long time. He had been trying to mend the schism, and now it was done, or at least that's what he thought. Even the Byzantines saw this as the act of God. Many of them believed that Constantinople had simply become too haughty, too full of sin, and that God had decided to give it over to the barbarians. That's how they saw Western Europeans, to give the city over to the barbarians to punish them for their sins. So it was the one thing that they all agreed on, was that this couldn't have happened without God supporting it. And so it was, although from a modern perspective, we tend to look at the Fourth Crusade as this very bizarre, tragic event. But from the medieval perspective, they didn't see it that way. They saw it as being very successful. And many in the West saw this as a punishment for the Byzantines, the Greeks, because they had not supported the crusade and had actively impeded crusades. And that now, with Constantinople under the control of the West, now Constantinople and the Byzantine Empire could now help the crusade effort rather than to harm it. In fact, however, that never occurred. The Latin Empire of Constantinople during its 50-some years was always teetering on near destruction. It was always out of money. It was surrounded by enemies. And it not only could they not help out with crusading, but they actually needed crusades to help them to hold on to the city. And so rather than helping the crusade effort, it actually sapped energy from the European crusade effort to instead try to prop up Constantinople.
6: Why do we need to understand Reconquista, kind of crusading in Europe itself?
5: Yeah, Reconquista is the multi-century effort and project in the Iberian Peninsula to recapture the territories that had been conquered by Muslims. When the initial Arab attacks occurred, by 711, the Muslims had conquered much of the Iberian Peninsula. And so the Christian powers in the north had for many centuries been waging on again, off again wars against Muslims to try to recapture Spain. The Reconquista predates the Crusade. It had been going on for several centuries before the First Crusade. It was understood as being a sanctified war, but Christianity had no real concept of holy war in that regard. And so when the First Crusade got started, Pope Urban II specifically told the Spanish that they were not to join this effort because their war was at home. Their war was trying to retake those Christian territories and to push the Muslims out of Spain. And so that's what they did. But it meant that the Reconquista became rebranded now as a crusade in its own right. And so that was their focus in the Iberian Peninsula. Their focus was on that Reconquista. But there were other domestic crusades because the concept, once the crusading had got started, the concept of crusading became associated not just with pilgrimage, but also with defending Christianity and defending the church and defending the lands, Christian lands. And if that becomes the defining feature of the crusade, then it doesn't have to be just in the Holy Land. In fact, in many cases, you could have threats in Europe itself that were even more pressing to either Christianity or to the church than would be those threats far away in the Holy Land. So, for example, in the Second Crusade, we talked last time about the crusade that went to the East, but there were other elements of the Second Crusade that never went to the East. There was the reconquest of Lisbon, for example. A lot of English crusaders went to Lisbon and conquered the city from the Muslims. So that was one aspect of it. There was also the Wendish Crusade, which was in the Baltics, in Northern Europe. This was an area where there were pagan Wends, who had been attacking Christians and killing Christian missionaries and others. And so there were a lot of Northern German crusaders who, rather than go to the Holy Land, waged war in the north, in the Baltics, against the Wends. So this idea of domestic crusading would continue on. And there are even some crusades, even during the pontificate of Innocent III, where if the Pope was being threatened by a secular lord, they could call a crusade to come to their defense, because the idea was you were coming to defend the church, defending the Pope. So you do have what historians sometimes refer to as political crusades, which are these crusades that are happening in defense of the papacy or the papal lands in Italy. So it becomes a whole variety of various crusading, particularly by the 13th century. So just because you're on a crusade doesn't necessarily mean you're going to the Holy Land. There's lots of other theaters of operation for crusading by that time.
6: Dr. Thomas Madden is professor of history at St. Louis University, author of the book, The Concise History of the Crusades, and a forthcoming publication, The Fall of Republics. When we come back, Dr. Ken Sherb joins us. We're going to spend some time talking more about the mid-career of Lutheran theologian Friedrich Winneken.

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7: Paul tells the Colossian Christians, set your affection on things above, not on things on earth. 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As we have been telling the story of 19th century theologian and missionary Friedrich Winneken, we've come across some colorful stories. He was a very colorful individual, but there are more stories to tell. Dr. Ken Sherb joins us for part three of our series on 19th century Lutheran theologian Friedrich Winneken. He has a PhD in church history from Ohio State University. He's evangelism executive for the Central Illinois District of the Lutheran Church of Missouri Synod. Ken formerly served as a theology professor at Concordia University, Ann Arbor, Michigan, and as an assistant to the president of the Lutheran Church Missouri Synod. Ken, welcome back.
8: Glad to be with you, Todd.
7: We're halfway through this conversation and this series. Remind us of where we've been and give us a little preview of what's on tap for today.
8: We have seen Friedrich Winneken as a very mission-minded pastor, and before that, a survey missionary in Indiana, but also reaching over into Ohio and Michigan. And he covered a great deal of territory, even after he settled down as the pastor of two congregations in Allen and Adams County, Indiana. He was still ranging pretty far afield. In order to bring the gospel to primarily non-churched German settlers. And then we've also seen Winneken as a motivator for mission. And there we followed him on a trip he took back to Germany in 1841 to 1843 in order to drum up additional support, monetary support, but particularly he wanted workers. He wanted pastors for the frontier. Well, today, we're going to think of Winneken in a little bit different connection, and that is as a mentor for mission, including some very direct mentoring he did of men as students for the ministry and in general in his pastoral work, because pastors are mentors, in four different places during his career.
7: So let's start through those men that he mentored. Who did he mentor during the early years of his career?
8: Yeah, while he was still in Fort Wayne, there were especially three men, Huseman, Jabker, and Frinke. And we'll take each one of these in turn. First of all, Friedrich Wilhelm Husemann. Already in 1939, about a year after Winnikin first arrived in Indiana, he was saying, we need to get school teachers out here to teach in German on the frontier. And he got his wish with respect to his own work there in Fort Wayne at St. Paul's Lutheran Church. A few months later, Friedrich Husemann arrived to be the first teacher at St. Paul's Lutheran School in May of 1840. Husemann was actually a little bit older than Winnikin, 2.5 years older. He, too, had come from Hanover and had since spent some time in Bremen, in Husemann's case, as a teacher. Well, now, here he was, Husemann, to lend his hand to the mission work in America by being a school teacher at a school that was operated under the auspices of a church where Winnikin was pastor there in Fort Wayne. But even though he was a teacher, Husemann also became a student. He took up the study of theology, including Greek, Hebrew, and Latin. Now, some accounts of his studies say he was doing them privately, but it doesn't take much imagination to picture Winnikin as having been very much involved in Husemann's studies, quite possibly serving as a tutor, almost certainly serving as an encourager. And if Winnikin was supporting Husemann, Husemann returned the favor in a different way while Winnikin was away in Germany. During his absence, there were some members of the congregation who wanted to call the fill-in pastor, Pastor Jensen, to be their new permanent pastor, in effect replacing Winnikin. Well, Husemann, along with a lay leader, Henry Rudisill, blunted that move. And, of course, that move effectively would have ousted Winnikin while he was out of town, and in the process they avoided a major split in the congregation. Well, Husemann ended up being ordained for the ministry at the Constituting Convention of the Missouri Synod in 1841. And at that same convention, Husemann was elected to be the Synod's first secretary. That's a position he held for the next 13 years, and, of course, as secretary, he no doubt worked very closely with the second president of the Synod, who turned out to be none other than Friedrich Winnikin.
7: You mentioned several others.
8: Yeah, another one was Gerhard Heinrich Jebker. Like Winnikin, Jebker also came from Hanover. He was quite a bit younger than Winnikin, over 10 years younger. He emigrated to America in 1841. And like Husemann, Jebker also became a teacher at a church where Winnikin was pastor, this one at Friedheim in Adams County, Indiana. In 1844, Winnikin started tutoring Jebker for the ministry. Now, that tutoring was basically done in Winnikin's Fort Wayne parsonage. It was very different, of course, from formal seminary schooling, and yet it was the way that a lot of Lutheran pastors, including in America, had received their training when there were no seminaries to attend. The tutoring offered by Winnikin seems to have emphasized preaching and catechizing. Well, Jebker went on to serve as the pastor at Friedheim for over 30 years to the end of his life in this world, and he was a charter member of the Missouri Synod in 1847.
7: And the third man?
8: Karl Heinrich Friedrich Fricke, or sometimes called Fricke. At the time Winnikin was tutoring Jebker, he also took on the very young 20-year-old Karl Fricke from Brunswick in Germany. Winnikin had first met Fricke right after he came back from his 2-year trip to Germany. Winnikin had preached a sermon at St. Paul's, and Fricke was there to hear it. And he came up to Winnikin afterwards, Fricke did, and he complained because Winnikin had been preaching from the Bible. And Winnikin just laughed and said, listen, young man, I like you. A person knows where you stand. And then, of course, he went on to say, what's wrong with preaching from the Bible? Well, Frankie's response was soaked in rationalism. Winnikin listened, and then he responded as only he could, and Fricke was caught short. With the response that he gave, Winnikin opened Frankie's eyes and also won his confidence. So Fricke kept coming to church at St. Paul's, and Winnikin naturally started instructing him in the basics of Christianity. And then Winnikin told young Fricke about the crying need for preachers, especially in that part of the country. and pretty soon he was tutoring Frinky for the ministry along with Jepker. Well, Frinky's studies ended up taking a little longer than Jepker's. He finished in 1847, whereupon the brand new Missouri Synod, just founded that year, commissioned him to be its first traveling visitor, or besucher, to gather Midwestern Lutherans who had no pastor, and that was work that at least somewhat resembled Winnikin's early survey efforts.
7: Why is Winnikin considered one of the founders of Concordia Theological Seminary in Fort Wayne?
8: Yeah, that seems a little strange on the face of it, because the seminary didn't start until the fall of 1846. While already early in 1845, Winnikin had left Indiana to go to a new call in Baltimore, out east, so he was already off the scene. His successor was the highly university-trained Wilhelm Seeler at St. Paul's in Fort Wayne. And Seeler took up the tutoring work for the guys that Winnikin had started but had not yet finished out. Their progress made a deep impression on Seeler. In fact, their progress suggested to him that there was potential to have a body of pastors who had minimal practical training, who could be put into the field quickly and serve effectively. And so people started to think. Seeler started to think. Others started to think about the importance of having a seminary to train such pastors on American soil. And so Wilhelm Lea got into the act. Lea provided help. In October 1846, Concordia Theological Seminary conducted its first classes. Seeler was the president and the chief instructor. Frinky, one of Winnikin's mentees, was among the 11 students for finishing out his last year of training. And, of course, by that time, Winnikin had been in Baltimore for a year and a half. Still, it's understandable that the Fort Wayne Seminary considers Winnikin to be one of its founders, along with Lea and Seeler. And really, of those three, Winnikin was the one who blazed the trail, because he was doing pastoral education on an informal, tutorial basis in Fort Wayne before it occurred to anybody to start a school there.
7: You have told us several stories about Winnikin's early ministry. Are there any others?
8: With Winnikin, there always seems to be yet another story. He was a beloved pastor. He really was. Despite the fact that sometimes he dealt with people in a blunt way, what might even be considered a harsh way, he was beloved where he served. And maybe no story shows that more than the episode, which occurred there in Indiana, of the preacher's yellow pants. You see, Winnikin did not have fancy clothing. He had one black suit that he tried to hold in reserve for doing pastoral duties, but he couldn't wear it every day, and even as it was wearing out. So one day, Winnikin stopped in at a store in Decatur, and the proprietor there was given to excessive drinking, for which Winnikin had upbraided him on several occasions. But this particular day, the man was cutting a piece of yellow material, durable fabric, sometimes called English leather. And he asks Winnikin, "Do you want a piece of the cloth?" No, Winnikin said he had no money for that. Well, the man offered to give Winnikin enough. Maybe you can make a new pair of pants. Winnikin still declined. Well, why? He told the man, "No, you just want to shut me up. You don't want me to admonish you anymore for your drinking." And the man just gestures to him with the cloth, and he says, "Look, here it is. Now, go ahead and scold me as much as you'd like." Well, grateful to him and to the Lord, Winnikin took the cloth and had yellow pants made from it. And he wore those fine, sturdy, yellow pants everywhere, to the point where the deacons at the church found it embarrassing. One of them, kind of on the sly, took up a collection that came to some $40. That's a pretty good sum in those days, for the pastor to get better clothes. Well, Winnikin ended up giving the money away to a poor woman. And when the deacon who had presented him with the gift inquired about, "Well, where's the new clothes you were supposed to buy?" Winnikin said, "Oh, God can give me twice as much and a new pair of trousers in the bargain if I need them." Well, on the very same day, Winnikin pulled out of the mail a check for $80, 80, of course, is twice 40, from his relatives in Germany. And then, same day, a tailor in town tricked Winneken into coming into his shop. He said, look, I'm making a new pair of trousers for a guy who's exactly your size. If you come in, you can be a kind of a model. I can see whether they'll fit. If they fit you, they're going to fit him. So Winneken tried on the new pants, and after he finished trying them on, he went looking for his good old yellow ones, but they were nowhere to be found. It turned out the new pants were a gift for him, and Winneken found that deacon who had wanted to know what was going on, and he said, now what do you have to say? I've got twice as much money, and I've got a new pair of pants the Lord has given.
7: Dr. Ken Sherb is our guest. It's part three of our series on 19th century Lutheran theologian Friedrich Winneken. A few more stories from Winneken next.

0: 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In the Wittenberg Trail feature, Pastor Michael Hughes writes about his journey from progressive Lutheranism to confessional Lutheranism. 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
3: 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We proclaim the gospel to all and provide Christ's sacramental medicine to those who believe what the Holy Spirit has clearly and inerrantly taught in Holy Scripture. We practice these things in the context of closed communion and with the use of the historic lectionary, hymnal, and liturgy. 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
5: What we try to do is immerse those studying for the pastoral office, as well as women interested in the deaconess vocation, to immerse them in these primary texts, that they might be formed by this wonderful, rich theological tradition we have that goes all the way back to the beginning. Of course, that begins with the Scriptures as the fountain and the source and the root of it all.
0: Dr. James Buescher, professor of historical theology at Concordia Theological Seminary, Fort Wayne, Indiana.
5: But we also recognize those Scriptures have borne great fruit. That living Word of God has borne great fruit in the church, in people like Irenaeus and Athanasius and John of Damascus and Cyril of Alexandria and Luther and so many others. The seminary is a wonderful place to just be immersed in these primary texts of our Christian tradition.
0: 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Welcome back. This is Issues Etc. I'm Todd Wilkin. On this Friday, June the 5th, Dr. Ken Schirmer is our guest for part three of our series on 19th century Lutheran theologian Friedrich Winneken. Do you have any other stories from Winneken's early years as a pastor?
6: Well, on still another occasion, this was in Fort Wayne, a hardened sinner came in and announced himself for communion. And Winneken said, oh, no, you can't commune. Well, why not? Because you're a drunkard, Winneken said. The man was indignant. Who told you that? I'll fix that liar. I want to know who told you that. Well, Winneken said that the informant was somebody the man would know and who he would not be able to contradict. So he led the man to a mirror and said, look in there. That man there with the red nose and the bloated face, he's the one who told me. Now you look that man straight in the eye and deny it if you can. And then Winneken added, my dear friend, you are a creature of God. He created you in his image. He redeemed you with the precious blood of his Son, and you, whom God so highly honored and praised, thrust yourself like the swine into the mire and filth of sin, and wallow in it. Well, the man said, can there be any help for me? And Winneken said, oh yeah, there's help for you. He urged him to repent and trust in the Christ who had died for him. And then as the man was leaving, Winneken says, oh yeah, I almost forgot, you can go to communion.
0: So what happened to Winneken when he arrived at his next call, as you had mentioned before, Baltimore?
6: Yeah, he got this call in the autumn of 1844. He arrived in Baltimore early in 1845 in February. And on the Sunday after his installation there, and by the way, this is the congregation where he had first been welcomed to America. This was where Pastor Haysbert had been pastor, and where Winneken had briefly filled in for Haysbert while Haysbert was ill. But Winneken didn't know the congregation all that well. I mean, he did write to them in advance when he first got the call and said, "Now, I will want to use my own Lutheran agenda, especially for administering the sacraments." And he would insist on announcements for communion and making the sign of the cross. That seems to be the pastor making the sign of the cross at the proper places in the order of service. And he wanted strict Lutheran doctrine and practice to be followed. And the congregation agreed to all that. So Winneken shows up there in February of 1845. And on the Sunday after his installation, which was a communion Sunday, he looked at the altar before the service. It had all been set up by other people. And he was surprised to see wine there on the altar in an earthen jug. Even more, he saw wafers sitting side by side on the altar with a loaf of bread. Now, of course, loaves were being used by Reformed and Union congregations who insisted on breaking the bread as a symbol of what they thought was the real absence of Christ's true body in the Lord's Supper. So Winneken calls the deacons into the sacristy right away and says, "You folks are not truly Lutheran. You have deceived me. I can't administer communion like this." Well, they were surprised. They thought they really were Lutheran. And they said, "Well, look, would you please just go ahead with the service as things are one last time?" And he agreed to that. But at the service, he said he wanted the whole congregation to stay for a while afterwards. And after the service, he told the whole congregation that they were not Lutheran, they were Unionistic. He said, "It might be best for you to just dismiss me immediately." I mean, Winneken's wife and kids hadn't even shown up yet in Baltimore. Well, the people wanted him to stay. Winneken says, "Well, okay, I'll tell you what I'll do. I'll take the Lutheran and the Heidelberg catechisms with me to the pulpit and read and explain each of them starting next Sunday. And then you can see where the truth of the divine word is found." Well, there was controversy. The Reformed-leaning church members in that church felt betrayed. Many of them did not want to listen, as Winneken explained. Some of them recruited allies among people who claimed to be Lutheran around Baltimore, all to find fault with Winneken. There were splits in families in the congregation. It was a time of trial. Ultimately, the Reformed members left, over 80 of them, and started a German Reformed church.
0: So this was also when, as you told us, Winneken was raising serious questions within the General Synod. What was the General Synod again? And what were Winneken's concerns?
6: Well, the General Synod was just what the name implies. It was a kind of an umbrella organization. It had sort of sub-synods within it, like Winneken's own Synod of the West. But it was the overarching organization for Lutherans in America. Pretty much you either belonged to it or to some group associated with it, or you were in a very small group to the side, or you were just independent and not affiliated with any other Lutherans at all. And in the May of 1845, shortly after Winneken had begun his ministry in Baltimore, he went to the General Synod meeting on behalf of the Synod of the West, and he offered motions opposing writings by certain very prominent men within the General Synod, Schmucker and Kurtz. Well, those kinds of actions on the floor of the Synod and what he was doing there in Baltimore meant that he got some opposition. And yet, in the midst of all of that, Winneken's own integrity remained intact. Just a few months later, in mid-July of 1846, not even a year and a half after Winneken had started in Baltimore, he found that he had to write his congregation a letter because he had just discovered a fact that it was disquieting to him. Through no fault of his own, the Synod of the West, to which he had belonged for years, had dissolved. And that was Winneken's connection to the General Synod. He was a member of the Synod of the West and hence in the General Synod. But the Synod of the West was no more. And that meant Winnikin had no more synodical affiliation. But the church constitution of Second Lutheran Church required its pastor to be a member of some synod. So Winnikin was suggesting that necessary changes be made to renew my call and election into your midst, as he put it. He says, this announcement fills me with deep concern. After all, it might have provided some occasion for the church to dismiss him on a technicality. You're no longer a member of the synod, any synod. You can't be pastor here. That's what our constitution says. Well, the congregation did not respond that way. They said they would give him time to join an Orthodox Lutheran synod.
0: What approach did Winnikin take toward introducing ceremonies in church?
6: On the whole, Winnikin was very slow and careful about introducing ceremonies, even the ceremonies that he liked a great deal himself. It seems that the conditions that he had stated in his letter to the church in Baltimore before he accepted the call amounted to a minimum. But he did not want to give people grief by expecting too much too fast beyond that. And that disappointed some of his more, what might you say, zealous church members, who thought that a crucifix and candles on the altar were indispensable to Lutheranism. Winnikin never allowed those on the altar, out of consideration especially for older members of the congregation who were unaccustomed to them. In fact, Winnikin's biographer Lindemann reports, a full liturgical service was not introduced during Winnikin's Baltimore pastorate.
0: Dr. Ken Sherb is our guest. It's part three of our series on 19th century Lutheran theologian Friedrich Winnikin. We'll hear more about his years in Baltimore after this.
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7: Psalm 144:1. 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
11: A left-wing veterans group is suing the Trump administration after the Department of Veteran Affairs reinstated restrictions on taxpayer-funded abortions. 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And taxpayers should never be forced to fund abortion.
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0: Welcome back. This is Todd Wilkin, and this is Issues, Etc. We are talking with Dr. Ken Sherb. He has a PhD in church history from Ohio State University and is evangelism executive for the Central Illinois District of the Lutheran Church Missouri Synod about Lutheran theologian Friedrich Winneken. Luther Academy continues Winneken's missionary efforts today by hosting global conferences for indigenous Lutheran pastors. Learn how you can help a pastor attend a Luther Academy conference at lutheracademy.com, serving Lutheran pastors to the ends of the earth, lutheracademy.com. Ken, what else can you tell us about Winneken's years there in Baltimore?
6: While he was in Baltimore, he found himself opposing lodges and fraternal organizations because he discovered that some of his church members belonged to societies like the Order of Odd Fellows, the Order of Red Men. And Winneken may have been one of the first, if not the first, Lutheran pastors in America who publicly took a firm stand against such secret societies. And speaking of this guy, Lindemann, who was Winneken's first biographer, Baltimore was where the two men met. In 1848, at the age of 21, Lindemann came to America from Germany, and he started teaching at the school run by the church where Winneken was pastor, as others had before him. And, like with those others, Winneken was sort of pushing him toward the ministry. Well, Lindemann did end up attending seminary in Fort Wayne. And, after he had served as a pastor in Cleveland for 11 years, he became the first director of the Missouri Synod's Teachers Seminary in Addison, Illinois, the school that is now Concordia, Chicago. Lindemann wrote about Winneken and his relationship to the Lutheran school there in Baltimore. He said, "The school was uppermost in his thoughts, and he attended to it most conscientiously. He saw a great deal of the teacher," and of course Lindemann's reporting that from firsthand experience. "He was always more fraternal than paternal, even toward young teachers. In him they had a faithful friend indeed." Winneken also seems to have come into his own as a preacher in Baltimore. For one thing, he could concentrate more on the preparation of sermons than he could back in Indiana, where he was preaching between 3 and 6 times a week, just preaching from one place to another. Now Winnikin had more time to concentrate on what he was doing to get his sermon ready, and he kept working on it right to the end. His sermon was never complete until it was preached. And when it was preached, Winnikin tended to start slow in a sermon. At first he would seem nervous, his voice would break, he would cough or stutter or something, but finally he would find the word that he was looking for, and his nervousness seemed at an end, and from then on, the words came out like a rushing torrent. That was Winnikin as a preacher.
0: Where did he go next?
6: Winnikin's next call was actually in St. Louis to be C.F.W. Walther's associate pastor at Trinity Lutheran Church in St. Louis. Now, Walther had respected Winnikin from afar for a long time, and he was very much looking forward to Winnikin joining him on the pastoral staff there at Trinity. Winnikin finally arrived, and Winnikin was so impressive to Walther that he even put a notice in Der Lutheraner. Walther did, Winnikin is here, and everybody should rejoice with us because Winnikin was going to lighten Walther's load. Walther was now synod president. He was seminary president. He had day-to-day teaching duties at the seminary. He had his pastoral work there in St. Louis. It was quite a lot. Unhappily, we don't know much about Winnikin's own pastoral work right there in St. Louis. We're left to assume that he carried on pretty much the way he had in Baltimore, although he was, and this was a difference, now a co-pastor with Walther. But one thing that is known is that he preached long sermons, often an hour and a half long. On his suggestion, the congregation got an hourglass and put it in the pulpit, but it didn't end up helping because Winnikin would just watch the sands run out and tip it over again and talk for another half hour.
0: Shortly after he started there in St. Louis, he was actually elected president of the Lutheran Church Missouri Synod. That position must have taken up a lot of his time.
6: Yeah, he was in effect now lightening Walther's load in yet another way, not only the load at Trinity in St. Louis, but the load as president of the Synod, which Winnikin took over in 1850. And by 1854, he needed to have his load lightened because the presidency of a growing Synod was requiring more and more of his time. So Johann Schaller was called to Trinity St. Louis. He was called a vicar to Winnikin, but he was fully a pastor himself. But even with the extra help, by late 1859, Winnikin was getting ready for a leave of absence from his pastoral duties. He was now being paid by the Synod for his presidential work, so he could move back to Indiana, first to Adams County for a few months, and then for 4 years to a small estate near Fort Wayne. And all this time, he technically remained a pastor at Trinity in St. Louis. They were hoping to see the day when he would come back. But in 1864, as Winnikin's synod presidency was coming to its close, he received a call to be pastor at Trinity Lutheran Church in Cleveland, and he accepted that new call.
0: What was his time in Cleveland like?
6: Well, in many ways, going to Cleveland was like old home week for Winnikin. He was installed by Huseman, the first teacher with whom he had served in Fort Wayne. He was now a pastor in nearby South Euclid, Ohio. Also, across town at Zion Congregation in Cleveland was his nephew, his sister's son, Pastor H.C. Schwann, who was himself a future president of the Synod. The Winnikins and the Schwanns ended up visiting quite a bit. Even the shoes that Winnikin was filling at Trinity were familiar. There were those of another former teacher colleague, Johann Lindemann, who had just left to go and work at the teacher's seminary in Addison. But Winnikin found other conditions in Cleveland favorable. The congregation was not too large. Most people lived close to the church, so they could be visited with comparative ease. There was general order and peace. Winnikin threw himself into his pastoral duties with renewed energy and a cheery disposition.
0: How did his concern for Christian education come forward in Cleveland?
6: Well, he was always concerned about Christian education. They erected a new school building while he was there at Trinity in Cleveland. He even was daring to hope for a high school. On Sundays at 3 o'clock in the afternoon, he conducted Christian Lehre for the congregation, not only the children, but also the adults. One of his confirmands in Cleveland, you'll know this name, Todd, was the 14-year-old at the time, Friedrich Bente. That's the eventual editor of the Concordia Triglotta, an edition of the Lutheran Confessions. And it's Bente who said, Winnikin made me understand the catechism. Winnikin ended up pleading with Bente's parents, promising, as their young son was, to send their son to college. So Bente was, in effect, another leader in the Missouri Synod who was mentored by Winnikin.
0: How did Winnikin approach church discipline?
6: Well, here's what Lindemann said. He complained often that merciful love was missing from admonitions and punishments at the exercise of church discipline. No lapse was too great or too weighty for him not to think immediately about salvation from it. No sinner was too bad, too depraved to be shown love and kindness by Winnikin. He wanted to save. He admonished and scolded only in order to save.
0: What eventually happened at Trinity Lutheran in Cleveland?
6: Well, the congregation grew.

0: Henry became a professor at the seminary now in Springfield, Illinois. And about the time when Henry left for Springfield, Friedrich, who was now suffering also from a heart condition, retired from Trinity Congregation. He preached his farewell sermon on October 6, 1875.
1: So what, in brief, can we learn from Winnikin's example?
0: In every one of the congregations he served, Winnikin worked very hard to shape a setting for gospel proclamation. He was working on individual character and congregational culture, trying to set up settings where the proclamation of the gospel could flourish. He moved quickly where the doctrine of the divine word was at stake, more slowly when it was not. He gave attention to the whole flock and to individuals both inside and outside. He kept the focus on the crucified and risen Christ. He invested in people. Lindemann wrote, "He never lost his good humor even in the toughest battle. He never forgot to make a distinction between the weak and the malicious ones. He always kept in mind that the human foes were only instruments of the devil and that the battle was actually his." Now, all of those traits make a good model for us.
1: Dr. Ken Sherb has a PhD in church history from Ohio State University. He's evangelism executive for the Central Illinois District of the Lutheran Church of Missouri Synod. Formerly served as a theology professor at Concordia University, Ann Arbor, Michigan, and as an assistant to the president of the Lutheran Church Missouri Synod. Ken, thanks.
0: Always a delight, Todd. We'll talk to you next week.
1: We will be hearing from Jennifer LeClaire, speaking against the Python spirit in This Week in Pop Christianity with Pastor Chris Rosebow next.
2: Be strong and courageous. Those are the words that the Lord spoke to Joshua as he was sending him across the Jordan to take possession of the Promised Land.
1: Pastor Brian Wolfmiller talking about his presentation at the 2026 Issues Etc. Making the Case Conference.
2: Where does that courage come from? From Joshua's strength? From the number of soldiers? No, from the promise. I will not leave you or forsake you. The Christian is courageous to face all of the troubles of this world, not because we're strong, not because we can resist the world and the flesh and the devil on our own, but because the Lord is with us. The Lord fights for us. The Lord keeps us through all the troubles of life into the joy and hope of the life to come.
1: You can meet and hear Pastor Brian Wolfmiller making the case for Christian courage at this year's Making the Case Conference, June 12th and 13th, at Concordia University, Chicago. 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
1: 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Zion Lutheran, Pleasant Plains, Illinois; Bethany Lutheran, Naperville, Illinois; St. Paul Lutheran, Phoenix, Arizona; Christ Our Savior Lutheran, Freeburg, Illinois; Bethel Lutheran, Ballinger, Texas; Trinity Lutheran, Holloway, Minnesota; Emmanuel Lutheran, Terre Haute, Indiana; and Concordia Lutheran, Wilmington, Delaware. 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There are false teachers out there who want to convince you that your problem really isn't sin or a broken relationship with God, hostility toward God. Your problem is essentially, yes, a spiritual problem, but one that deals with the monsters of demonology. Every problem you have can be linked to some kind of demon, and it's pretty much up to you to drive the demon away. Welcome back to Issues Etc. I'm Todd Wilkin. It's time for This Week in Pop Christianity. We're going to listen to Jennifer LeClaire speaking against the Python.

0: Marathon Spirit. Pastor Chris Roseborough is our guest, pastor of Consfinger Lutheran Church in Oslo, Minnesota, creator and host of the YouTube channel Fighting for the Faith. Chris, welcome back.
1: Thanks for having me back, Todd.
0: Sometimes when you go, as you say, dumpster diving into the depths of pop American Christianity, do you sometimes wonder whether or not some of these teachers are doing Joe Rogan mushrooms or something like that?
1: Yes. The answer is yes. And I would note there seems to be a notable number of like major charismatic leaders, especially in the NAR, who are, you know, ex-convicts in the prison, and many of them claim to be, you know, cleaned up drug users. And so there does seem to be some kind of a connection to this. But I would note that in Signs and Wonders NAR charismatic, you know, Christianity, they legitimately put a high value on tall tales, and they have absolutely very little tolerance when it comes to sound doctrine. And so, as Paul says in 2 Timothy, these are people who like having their itching ears scratched, and they've wandered off into mythology. And the reason why these leaders are doing this is because there legitimately is a market for this kind of crazy stuff that we're going to be hearing today.
0: So this is maybe also an example where knowing a single Greek word and not knowing any of its history or how it ought to be translated can get you straight down the rabbit hole head first.
1: Absolutely. And then leads you to actually break one of the rules that Scripture gives for us in 1 Corinthians 4, that we are not to go beyond what is written. I mean, if you want to look for a sola scriptura text, 1 Corinthians 4 legitimately says, Paul says, do not go beyond what is written. And folks in these Signs and Wonders charismatic movement, you give them a millimeter and they will create a kilometer out of it. It's just crazy what they do.
0: So we'll get into the details of that here in a moment, but first reacquaint us with Jennifer LeClaire.
1: Sure. Jennifer LeClaire is royalty within the Signs, Wonders, New Apostolic Reformation wing of the charismatic movement. She's the former editor-in-chief of Charisma magazine. At no point has there ever been a break between those two organizations, her organization and their organization, after she's left. They basically gave her her blessing, and she is one of the major darlings within the charismatic and NAR movements. And years ago, when I critiqued her and brought up the fact that she was teaching the existence of something called a sneaky squid spirit that was apparently attacking people's minds, that major leaders like Michael Brown defended her against my criticisms. So she's one of these people that when you criticize her, other leaders will come to her aid to defend her and basically make it clear that it's the person critiquing her that is the problem, not anything that she has to say.
0: Set the context for this a little bit. You said Signs and Wonders movement. What does that include?
1: So Signs and Wonders is going to go with this idea that this is kind of like hyper charismatic, and so they call themselves continuationists. They'll claim that prophecy is for today, prophets are for today, apostles are for today, and that signs and wonders will follow them. And there's kind of a few threads of like the word of faith heresy that have woven into this movement, where they'll say that your words have authority over reality, and then they spend an inordinate amount of time focusing in on demons and taking back territory lost to Satan and things like this, and exerting their apparently God-given authority over the demonic in order to get better outcomes in their life. So rather than the Joel Osteen brand of word faith, which basically teaches that your words create positive realities, instead their brand is that God has given you authority so that your words can break demonic strongholds. And that really is the kind of the very specific lane that Jennifer LeClaire likes to stay in. She's one of these spiritual warfare experts, apparently. And she fights not only the python spirit, but she fights the spirit of poverty. She fights marine spirits and sneaky squid spirits and things like this. So this spiritual warfare vein within the NAR and Signs and Wonders movement is really kind of her focus.
0: So is the basic teaching that whatever you are encountering, that everything is spiritual warfare, and whatever kind of opposition or really any negative circumstance is a manifestation of demonic activity?
1: That is absolutely correct. And I would note that that's a very dangerous teaching, because we'll see, especially like in the first bite, that some of the symptoms that she describes that people might be experiencing already leads one to go, okay, if you're having these kinds of symptoms, you need to go see your doctor, or you need to see a nutritionist. You need to find an expert because there's something wrong with your body. But what she does is say, if these things are happening to you, there's a really good chance that a python spirit has enwrapped itself around you and is squeezing the life out of you. And this becomes very dangerous, because those who should be seeking medical help are instead delaying getting the tests that they need to find out what's wrong with them, and are instead down this bunny trail thinking that what's really going on here is a python spirit has attacked them. And so they are entrusting themselves, their physical well-being, to this woman who says, listen, it's not physical. This is actually spiritual.
0: What should we be listening for in our first cut?
1: So in our first cut, she's going to be talking about the symptoms of somebody who could be suffering from a python spirit.
2: I came under such an attack of the python spirit one time, I could barely breathe. I thought I was going to have a heart attack. That was intense. It's not always so intense. It doesn't always start at that level. But if you feel that squeeze, like something's been tightening around your mind, maybe it's confusion, maybe you're... don't feel like praying. You don't feel like worshiping. Maybe you're just tired. Let me just say this. What if it's not just a dry season? Maybe, just maybe, you should consider that you're under attack by a python spirit. This isn't stress. It's a spiritual constriction designed to silence you. But hear the word of the Lord. By the authority of the name of Jesus and the power of the blood of the Lamb, I decree and declare an immediate end to this constriction. You python spirit, you will not silence the prayers of God's people. No, I command you to loosen your grip in Jesus' name. I break your coils right now, every layer of suffocation. I command you to shatter in the name of Jesus. I decree that you are loosed in Jesus' name, broken, sent packing in the name of the Lord. The constriction is broken. Now type in loosed if you felt a measure of breakthrough, because in just a moment, we're going to go deeper. I'm going to pray for 20 minutes straight to sever the head of the snake. I don't care what direction it's coming from. It's going to flee today. This is Jennifer LeClaire. I'm walking in the spirit and winning in the warfare. And I'm coming to you live from Fort Lauderdale. Give me a year of your life. Pray with me. You're in a year from now, you're not going to recognize yourself. You're going to grow. You're going to gain strength. You're going to recognize your authority. Your struggles are temporary, but your positioning in Christ is secure. And you are seated far above this python spirit. We're taking it down.
0: Okay, let's take this step by step if we can. Where did she get this idea? She did not originate this idea of the python spirit, but where did she get the idea of a python spirit?
1: So the idea of a python spirit comes from the Greek, from Acts chapter 16. When Paul gets to Philippi, there's a girl who the ESV translates this as spirit of divination, says, as we were going, this is Acts 16:16, as we were going to the place of prayer, we were met by a slave girl who had a spirit of divination. And in the Greek, it's pneuma puthona. So you got the word puthona, which they're taking as python, and brought her owners much gain by fortune telling. She followed Paul and us, crying out, these men are servants of the Most High God who proclaimed to you the way of salvation. And this she kept doing for many days. Paul, having become greatly annoyed, turned and said to the spirit, I command you in the name of Jesus Christ to come out of her, and it came out of her that very hour. So that is the only passage where a spirit of puthona is mentioned. And what Jennifer LeClaire does is completely evacuate this text, this word, of what it means and its historical significance. The people living at the time when this gospel was written, reading it in Greek, would have known exactly what it is that this was referring to. And what this actually does refer to is the oracle at Delphi. If you're familiar with the story, the story is that Apollo, one of the Greek gods, you know, basically wanted that temple complex, but it was guarded by a large, large serpentine python, physical one, and he defeated it by killing it with bows and arrows, with his bow and arrows. And then what ends up happening is that as to celebrate his victory, Apollo set up the oracle at Delphi where a priestess could speak in his name or speak on his behalf, and people can come and have their fortunes told or ask wisdom from the gods. And that female who was supposed to be the mouthpiece of Apollo became known as a Pythia. And then the other thing that Apollo did was he gave to the earth the Pythian Games. And so the idea then is that to say that this girl, the slave girl, had a spirit of Puthona puts her right into the mix when it comes to the oracle at Delphi. Maybe she had participated as a participant there, maybe had been one of the Pythia. But the whole point here is that this is not about spiritual constriction or attacking Christians. What this is about divination and fortune telling. That was her thing. And so what's interesting from this historical account from the book of Acts is that the scriptures are pointing out a very important reality, is that the worship of the pantheon of gods from, you know, the ancient Greek and Roman world, that those so-called deities were actually inspired by and created by demons. And Paul even goes so far as to explicitly spell that out in 1 Corinthians. So that being the case, that's the historical context here, and it's not saying that there's a python spirit that's going to be out there that's going to constrict you and cause your mind to have fog, and you're going to feel constricted and not want to pray and things like this. That's ridiculous. This text isn't doing that. This is a descriptive text, and there are no prescriptions here then to figure out how Puthona spirits operate and to decree and declare against them and make sure to bring their strategies to a cataclysmic loss or things like this. That's where she gets it from, and she's gone way beyond what this text reveals and has ignored historically what it means.
0: So as you pointed out there, the average Greek speaker or anyone familiar with one of the most famous stories in Greek mythology, the origins of Apollo's Delphi Oracle, would have heard the spirit of divination, not a snake spirit.
1: Yep, that's exactly right.
0: It's simply a coincidence that the name of the mythical beast that guarded the oracle before being destroyed by Apollo was Pythos. I would also note, Chris, that Python, as applied to real constrictor snakes, wasn't applied to snakes until the very early 18th century. This is really anachronistic for her to say, pythons constrict their prey, therefore if I hear about a python spirit in the New Testament, it must be referring to the species of snake that we call pythons.
1: Right. So this is one of those things where she's basically doing word association with modern English American language and basically thinking that there's a connection. I would note it, when you read, like, you know, Greek mythology, when Apollo names the place, he names it Pythane. And the reason why he does is because that word in Greek at the time means decay or decomposition. And so the reason why the name Pythia and Pythane were associated there was not because it was a serpent that he destroyed, but because the carcass of the serpent was decomposing and decaying, because Apollo apparently left that carcass there for everyone to see as kind of a trophy of his victory. So when you do the research on this kind of linguistically, it doesn't stand up at all. And you're right, the way we use the word python, that is very, very modern. Nobody would have used it in that way back in the time, because that's not what Pythane was pointing to. It was pointing to the decomposing, rotting carcass of the snake rather than the snake itself.
0: It's This Week in Pop Christianity. We're listening to Jennifer LeClaire speaking against the Python spirit. Pastor Chris Rosebro is our guest. More from LeClaire next.

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0: 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It's This Week in Pop Christianity. Pastor Chris Roseborough, Fighting for the Faith, is our guest. Chris, I just want to put a fine point on this, that already LeClaire has her entire premise for what she is saying has completely fallen apart.
6: This is true, but this never seems to impact those people who are under the sway of teachers like this. So again, I'll bring this up because I think it really legitimately applies. In 2 Timothy chapter 4, Paul says that I charge you in the presence of God and of Christ Jesus, who's to judge the living and the dead, and by his appearing, preach the word. Be ready in season, out of season, reprove, rebuke, exhort with complete patience and teaching. For the time is coming when people will not endure sound teaching, but having itching ears, they will accumulate for themselves teachers to suit their own passions, and they will turn away from listening to the truth, and they will wander off into myths. What we're listening to is like a complete and like quintessential example of the fulfillment of this prophecy given by the Apostle Paul regarding the later days. And that is that those who are listening to this, and by the way, Jennifer LeClaire is far from the only charismatic NAR teacher who is out there promoting this idea that there is a Python spirit. This is almost universally held among the major luminaries within that movement. She's just one person among many who is teaching this doctrine. But here's the irony of it. We talked about where the actual word Puthona comes from, which is anchored in actual Greek mythology. And the irony is that what she's preaching and teaching is as much mythology as the origin story of the word Puthona itself. And that's the irony here. And it perfectly fulfills Paul's point that people will not endure sound doctrine and they're going to wander off into myths. The people who are listening to Jennifer LeClaire and paying Jennifer LeClaire, you note the pitch there at the end, join me for a year. She's asking people to pay money to sign up for her courses that are available online. And, you know, to do so for a year, which guarantees her a large amount of money from each student. But everybody who goes into this, they will not come away with a sound understanding of Scripture that points to Christ with a proper distinction of law and gospel and good hermeneutics and exegesis, which exalts Jesus. They will instead come out as zealous demon slayers who are out there kind of like Don Quixote taking, they're going after windmills. I mean, because what she's preaching and teaching is as mythological and goofy as Don Quixote trying to take out a windmill thinking he's fighting a dragon.
0: What's next?
6: Well, it's only going to get worse. She's now going to explain how Python does what Python does.
7: I want to identify the spiritual architecture of this Python spirit. Before we're going to get on the same page here, the Python spirit is patient. It doesn't strike. It doesn't. It coils. It's subtle. It slithers into your life. So if prayer feels like you're just pushing through mud, have you ever had that happen where you just feel like you're pounding rocks and you're getting nowhere? That's not God testing you. That's constriction. It's constriction. And Paul didn't just journal about the Python spirit in Acts 16, 18. He turned around and spoke to it. He didn't just study it. He evicted it. Amen? And we need to do the same thing. But if you can't see it, how can you defeat it? You know, I wonder how long some of you have been managing this, how long you've been adjusting your life around the pressure instead of breaking the pressure, how long you've been talking yourself into believing this is just how things are. Listen, this is not how you are. This is what's attacking you. The Python spirit has only one weapon. It can't poison you. Amen. It doesn't bite you. It squeezes the life out of you to where you don't want to pray. You don't want to worship. You don't want to go to church. And you've got to pray. Paul gave us the spiritual warfare model. He discerned what it was. He took the time to discern it because everything's not a Python spirit. I said he took the time to discern it, and when he saw it, he opened his mouth, he took his authority in the name of Jesus, he named the spirit, and he commanded it to come out. So you have been quiet long enough. I'm praying for you today. Listen, you've been polite sometimes long enough. You've been maybe treating the serpent like a season. But today, we're commanding it to loose your mind, your prayer life, your worship, your spiritual breath. We're going to tell it to go in the name of Jesus. You are not low capacity. You're not burned out. You're not in a dry season. I'm telling you, so many of you, this is a Python attack. And we're going to break it. Now, if you want to read more about it, go read my blog post at jenniferleclaire.org, and it'll outline some of this for you so you can really get it in your heart, the truth that's going to keep you free, because today you're getting set free.
0: Take that apart for us, Chris.
6: Okay, so you'll note she apparently knows a lot about this Python spirit. My immediate question is, where did you gain this knowledge? Where did it come from? If you remember in the first soundbite, she talked about her personal battles against the Python spirit. So apparently she's created an entire demonology. Maybe that's the right way of putting it. This is not the Bible. This is more like a grimoire. But she's created an entire demonology based upon her alleged personal experiences. So she's speaking as an expert, as somebody who has gone toe-to-toe with Python many a time and had to uncoil herself and others from Python's serpentine coils and squeezings and things like this. But in claiming this, immediately you just have to ask the question, where is somebody who's a teacher in Christ Church authorized to go beyond what the biblical text says? So you'll note that her doctrine that, that the Python spirits do these things and this is how they operate and here's how you break them is as mythological as, like, we'll say Rome's belief in the Immaculate Conception, or that purgatory exists, or that you can spring dead relatives out of purgatory by giving money to the Roman Catholic Church and paying for masses and indulgences and things like this. Her doctrines, everything she's saying, is as extra biblical as all of those things that many NAR folk would condemn as being not found in the Bible, yet they're not consistent and pointing out, wait a second, she's not pointing out things that are in the Bible either. So as the Apostle Paul says in 1 Corinthians 4 verse 6, that you may learn by us not to go beyond what is written. Jennifer LeClaire is so far beyond what is written in Scripture that she's off in a different country altogether. This isn't the kingdom of Christ. This isn't biblical territory. We're off into complete speculative la-la land. This is the land of Looney Tunes, but this is not biblical and is way, way, way astride of Scripture. And where she's getting this from? Well, it's all from her personal experiences that she alleged she experienced, but this is more along the lines of an example of creative writing, if you would, and writing fiction that sounds Christian but has nothing to do with what the Bible reveals.
0: So, Chris, I strongly suspect that in your younger and more frivolous days, you played Dungeons and Dragons at some point.
6: Sure.
0: Strike me as one of those kind of people.
6: Yeah, I'm nerdy that way. That's
0: okay.
6: True.
0: So, you had the manual, and I'm dating myself all the way back to the mid-70s.
6: Yes.
0: You had this book that had all the monsters in it.
6: Yes.
0: And it had descriptions, and then, of course, I can't remember their hit points and whatever it was.
6: Right.
0: But you were kind of given their powers and what they could do in the context of the game, all very fanciful stuff. It strikes me that her development and her colleagues' development of a demonology isn't really that far from opening up the monster manual and trying to figure out which demon does what and how many hits it can take before it uncoils itself.
6: I think your analogy is really good. And I would note many of these false teachers are too lazy to do that themselves. It wouldn't surprise me if some of these demon conquering experts out there maybe have an old copy of a D&D monster book and have just adapted different variations of what's going on here. And that would be the legitimate source, because false teachers don't like to work hard. They just want a lot of money. And so it would not surprise me if there's some D&D plagiarism going on there. But even without it, your analogy is spot on. This is nowhere found in the Scripture. You might as well have gone and purchased a D&D monster manual and then just adapted it to a Christian audience, because that's really what she's doing.
0: Are we ever, in any circumstances in Scripture, told to develop a demonology?
6: No. In fact, if you were to think about the totality of Scripture and what we know about demons, we know very little in regards to demons. We barely know the name of any of them. And that being the case, if you were to just stick to biblical demonology, you could pretty much write out all of biblical demonology in a few pages in a chapter in a book or a systematic theology. And that's kind of the point, is that the Scripture tells us when it comes to evil, God does not want us to be experts on that. We're to be experts on what is good and what is right and what is holy. But when it comes to Satan and the demonic, Very little attention is given in the scriptures. Enough information is given that we can know what's going on. But you'll note that when it comes to dealing with the demonic, the strongest of demons, according to Christ, is cast out of somebody through prayer. In other words, that being the case, Jesus is our exorcist, and should anybody legitimately come in contact with the real demonic, prayer to Christ is going to be the thing that does it. And the demons are almost an afterthought, but you're going to note that with her teaching, her primary focus is on the demonic rather than on Christ. This is not what the scriptures want us to do. This is not what Christ wants us to do. He does not want us to be experts in the demonic. He wants us to be focused on him. And so her teaching, she teaches more about demons than she does about Jesus. And that, I think, is a telling statistic.
0: Pastor Chris Rosebro is our guest of Fighting for the Faith. It's This Week in Pop Christianity. We're walking through Jennifer LeClaire's Speaking Against the Spirit of Python. She'll talk about breaking the Python spirit next.
8: What so many laity in the church don't realize is that they have been targeted by organizations and front groups that look like they are normal Christian organizations, but these are actually astroturfed groups.
0: Megan Basham of the Daily Wire talking about her presentation at this year's Issues Etc. Making the Case conference.
8: They are trying to move Christians on issues that are biblically debatable, some things like climate change or what our immigration policy should be, but then also even on issues that are not biblically debatable, marriage and the family, the roles of men and women, even gender and what God tells us about how we were made, male and female.
0: You can meet and hear Megan Basham making the case against progressive influence in the church at the 2026 Issues Etc. Making the Case conference. 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
9: Hi, I'm Pastor Matthew Harrison, president of the Lutheran Church Missouri Synod. 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It's all about Jesus, our Savior. As St. John wrote, "The blood of Jesus Christ, God's Son, cleanses us from all our sin." 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
0: 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It's This Week in Pop Christianity. We're listening to Jennifer LeClaire speaking against the Python spirit. Pastor Chris Rosebro is our guest. Chris, what are we going to hear in our final cut from Jennifer LeClaire?
6: Well, she said in our first soundbite she was going to spend 20 minutes. It actually turns out to be more like 27 minutes breaking Python through her prayers. And we'll get to listen in on her her Python breaking declarations.
7: Pray in the spirit. Let's get this going. Father, we thank you. We thank you. We thank you. We thank you, Father. We thank you, Lord. We thank you, Jesus. We thank you, Lord. We give you all the praise and all the honor and all the glory in the name of Jesus. We exalt you, God, over Python, over every principality and over every power. You are seated far above. And so we thank you. We bless your holy name. We are seated in heavenly places in Christ Jesus, even now, far above with you. The enemy is under our feet. Python is under our feet. But Father, we repent. If we've been ignorant of this demonic device, we repent if we didn't see it for what it is. We repent if we turned in on ourselves and thought, well, there's just something wrong with me. I thank you, Lord, there's nothing wrong with us. We are the righteousness of God in Christ Jesus. But sometimes, Lord, we perish for lack of knowledge. So, Father, we ask you to forgive us, and we break agreement with Python's lies in the name of Jesus. And, Father, in the name of Jesus, I break every coil of the Python suffocating our discernment. Be destroyed by fire. And I command our spiritual ears to open. Every spirit causing us to feel disconnected from God, I bind you, and I break every serpent assignment against your callings. Every attack of consistency in prayer against your consistency, I break it. I break it. I rebuke every cloud of oppression over your mind. And every Python spirit hiding behind stress, you are hereby exposed. We will not be naturally minded about spiritual attacks. So I command every spiritual chain around your mind to shatter, and every Python attacking your confidence in God, I command it to loose its grip, loose your coils. We refuse to coexist with Python any longer. Every spirit strangling your faith, I command it to loose you in the name of Jesus, in the name of Jesus, in the name of Jesus. We thank you, Lord. We thank every Python draining your energy for spiritual things, die now in the name of Jesus. And I command every demonic atmosphere of heaviness to break. Every Python spirit attacking us through weariness, backfire now in the name of Jesus. I command fresh fire. I thank you, Lord. I thank you, Lord. I thank you, Lord. We release it against that Python spirit. Fresh fire in the name of Jesus.
0: Okay, Chris, are we told to do, instructed by Scripture to do spiritual warfare in the way she just demonstrated?
6: Not even close. When you read Ephesians 6, we're to pray, which means we need to ask, not decree and declare. And like I pointed out, you think about Jesus coming down from the Mount of Transfiguration. The Gospel of Mark records for us that when Jesus came down, the other disciples who had not gone up with Jesus, they were in a little bit of a hot debate with some of the local Pharisees over the fact that there was a father who had brought his son to have a demon cast out of him. And the disciples at the base of the Mount of Transfiguration were not able to cast it out. And after Jesus drives it out and the father and his son leave, the disciples come to Jesus privately and say, why couldn't we cast that thing out? And Jesus said, oh, this kind only comes out by prayer, right? So if the strongest of demons who can actually stand against Jesus's disciples while he's away with the other guys on a hiking trip up to the top of the Mount of Transfiguration, if prayer to Christ is what's going to destroy and cast out those demons, again, like I said, that means Jesus is our exorcist. And so we are admonished by Paul in Ephesians 6 regarding spiritual warfare to pray, to offer up supplications and to petition and ask God. That makes, again, keeps the focus on Christ, and he's our deliverer. He's our exorcist. What Jennifer LeClaire is doing, you'll note by all of her decreeing, her declaring, her commanding, her controlling, her taking authority, she has made herself the exorcist and the focus and the deliverer and the savior. And you'll note there was an interesting thing she did in there, calling people to repent for not believing what she's teaching, what she's revealed regarding the Python spirit, and thinking that they had physical, natural symptoms rather than recognize the Python attack. There is no repentance for sin, actual sin. In her case, somebody needs to repent for not availing themselves of her personal demon casting out prayers and insights and stuff like that. Again, this exalts her above Christ in the eyes of those who are following her, and that is the major problem.
0: With only a minute here, do Christians need to worry about this monster manual of demons that people like Jennifer LeClaire continually push?
6: No, not at all. And in fact, I would just go with like what Peter says, that, you know, our adversary, the devil, you know, prowls around like a roaring lion seeking someone to devour. Sounds horrible, right? And there's your monster manual. And it's our adversary, the devil. What does Peter say? Resist him firm in your faith and he will flee from you. Okay. I'm just going to focus on my faith in Christ and resist the devil. And what does the devil, this lion that's roaring at me, do? He flees. So, I don't need to spend any money with Jennifer LeClaire's Monster Manual of Demonology. I don't need to focus on her or anything like that. I can resist the devil who wants me dead, firm in my faith, and he flees from me. It seems pretty straightforward and very inexpensive, by the way, you know, just trusting in Jesus and and resisting the devil in my faith. What she's doing is ingratiating herself and teaching all this mythological nonsense, because those who don't endure sound doctrine have rewarded her greatly with money and treasure to teach them this mythological nonsense.
0: Pastor Chris Roseboro is pastor of Consfinger Lutheran Church in Oslo, Minnesota. 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Chris, thanks.
6: Thank you, Todd.
0: Next week on Issues Etc., we'll talk with Molly Hemingway about the judicial legacy of Supreme Court Justice Samuel Alito. We'll get an update from Tom Halverson on the lawsuit between Concordia University, Texas and the Lutheran Church, Missouri Synod. And we'll discuss purgatory with Dr. Jordan Cooper. I'm Todd Wilkin. Go to church on Sunday. 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
14: My name is Millie. I'm calling from Las Vegas. My congregation is Grace Lutheran Church. I just wanted to say how much I appreciate and enjoy the broadcast, which I listen to when I work out in the morning. It's an excellent alternative to the junk that's out there that's not good for the soul. 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

0: Let us pray. Let the incense of our repentant prayer ascend before you, O Lord, and let your loving kindness descend on us, that with purified minds we may sing your praises with the church on earth and the whole heavenly host, and may glorify you forever. Amen.
1: Greetings in Christ. I'm Pastor Douglas Spittel. The New Testament reading for today is from John 11, verses 17 to 37. Now when Jesus came, he found that Lazarus had already been in the tomb 4 days. Bethany was near Jerusalem, about 2 miles off, and many of the Jews had come to Martha and Mary to console them concerning their brother. So when Martha heard that Jesus was coming, she went and met him. But Mary remained seated in the house. Martha said to Jesus, "Lord, if you had been here, my brother would not have died. But even now I know that whatever you ask from God, God will give you." Jesus said to her, "Your brother will rise again." Martha said to him, "I know that he will rise again in the resurrection on the last day." Jesus said to her, "I am the resurrection and the life. Whoever believes in me, though he die, yet shall he live. And everyone who lives and believes in me shall never die. Do you believe this?" She said to him, "Yes, Lord. I believe that you are the Christ, the Son of God, who is coming into the world." When she had said this, she went and called her sister Mary, saying in private, "The teacher is here and is calling for you." And when she heard it, she rose quickly and went to him. Now Jesus had not yet come into the village, but was still in the place where Martha had met him. When the Jews who were with her in the house, consoling her, saw Mary rise quickly and go out, they followed her, supposing that she was going to the tomb to weep there. Now when Mary came to where Jesus was and saw him, she fell at his feet, saying to him, "Lord, if you had been here, my brother would not have died." When Jesus saw her weeping, and the Jews who had come with her also weeping, he was deeply moved in his spirit and greatly troubled. And he said, "Where have you laid him?" They said to him, "Lord, come and see." Jesus wept. So the Jews said, "See how he loved him?" But some of them said, "Could not he who opened the eyes of the blind man also have kept this man from dying?" O Lord, have mercy on us. Thanks be to God. In many and various ways, God spoke to his people of old by the prophets, but now in these last days he has spoken to us by his Son. Grace, mercy, and peace be unto you from God our Father and from our Lord and Savior, Jesus Christ. We have heard this confession before. Peter, when asked by Jesus, "Who do you say that I am?" confessed, "You are the Christ, the Son of the living God." Just a few verses later, though, Jesus tells the disciples that he must go to Jerusalem and suffer many things from the elders and chief priests and scribes and be killed and be raised on the third day, to which Peter responds, "Far be it from you, Lord, that this should happen to you," prompting Jesus to rebuke him. So also now, Martha, when Jesus said to her, "I am the resurrection and the life. He who believes in me, though he may die, he shall live. And whoever lives and believes in me shall never die. Do you believe this?" She confessed, "Yes, Lord, I believe that you are the Christ, the Son of God, who is to come into the world." But just a few verses later, upon arriving at Lazarus's tomb, when Jesus asked for the stone covering the tomb to be removed, Martha retorts, "Lord, by this time there is a stench, for he has been dead 4 days." Our confessions are often strained by our circumstances. Peter is impetuous. Martha is grief-stricken. Sin and its often terrifying consequences cause us to doubt, even leading us to the very edge of despair. And yet the confession remains strong. The confession of Jesus as the Christ, our hope and salvation, does not, dear friends, rely on us. not on our intentions or sincerity, not on our faithfulness and loyalty, not on our reason or acceptance. The confession of Jesus as the Christ, our hope and salvation, rests on the object of that confession, Jesus Christ himself. For Jesus is faithful and loyal to his mission to save us from sin, death, and the devil. Jesus loves us as the good

0: being adopted without our own merit to be the children of God. We hear the voice of our good shepherd when the word is proclaimed and forgiveness is pronounced. We receive the very body and blood of Jesus, given and shed for us, for the forgiveness of our sins. We stand in the presence of Jesus, just like Peter and Martha, and the confession of his love and salvation sounds forth from the whole church, even in our most difficult times. Death and despair do not have the final word. Jesus Christ is risen. He lives and reigns to all eternity, and in him, in Jesus, is our hope and joy. The peace of God, which passes all understanding, keep your hearts and minds in Christ Jesus, our Lord. Amen. Let us pray. Almighty God, you called Boniface to be a witness and martyr in Germany, and by his labor and suffering, you raised up a people for your own possession. Pour out your Holy Spirit upon your church in every land, that by the service and sacrifice of many, your holy name may be glorified and your kingdom enlarged. Through Jesus Christ our Lord, who lives and reigns with you and the Holy Spirit, one God, now and forever. Amen.
1: In many and various ways, God spoke to his people of old by the prophets.

0: From whom come all holy desires, all good counsels, and all just works. Give to us, your servants, that peace which the world cannot give, that our hearts may be set to obey your commandments, and also that we, being defended from the fear of our enemies, may live in peace and quietness. Through Jesus Christ, your Son, our Lord, who lives and reigns with you and the Holy Spirit, one God, now and forever.
1: Amen.
0: Taught by our Lord and trusting his promises, we are bold to pray.
1: Our Father, who art in heaven, hallowed be thy name. 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
0: Concordia University, St. Paul, down in the river to pray, up now on KFUO.

0: Linda McKechnie, there is a Redeemer. This is KFUO, Faith Alone, Grace Alone, the Word Alone. The message is clear. We'll be right back.
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4: Have you ever wished you'd just taken a chance on something new? Well, being an LCMS missionary is the chance of a lifetime, and now is the best time to serve. Missionaries come in all shapes and sizes. Right now, missionaries are being recruited to teach English as a second language, work in churches around the world as pastors and deaconesses, serve as communication specialists, and in every role, there's a 100% chance of sharing the gospel of Christ. 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
0: Make no mistake, LCMS chaplains are like a special forces unit all their own. They serve shoulder to shoulder with the incredible men and women of our military, but they're also missionaries who bring the gospel of Christ to those who desperately need to hear it. 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Chamber Choir of Grand Rapids with the old 100th Psalm up now here on KFUO, Christ for you anytime, anywhere.

0: Creator Spirits from the National Lutheran Choir. Good evening, I'm Jordan Harms. We have sacred music lined up all night long for you. 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

0: Wonderful, Wonderful Jesus by Ovid Young. This is KFUO, Christ for You since 1924. My name is Jordan Harms. Thank you for joining me. We have more sacred music coming up.
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